0: but we speak other languages far more fluently. Break your commitments and we'll switch to what we speak best.
1: NPR's Deepa Shivaram reporting. At least 100 people have died from Ebola less than a month after authorities declared an outbreak of the disease in eastern Congo. Attacks on health workers from angry residents, skepticism among some locals, and armed conflict in hotspots continue to challenge efforts to stop the spread. Out of the 550 cases of the disease confirmed, there have been 101 deaths and 19 recoveries. The number of cases is believed to be higher because the outbreak was confirmed weeks late. Another sudden reversal for AI stocks sent Wall Street reeling today. This is NPR News. Nick Reiner, son of director Rob Reiner, is seeking funds from a trust his parents established. He pleaded not guilty to charges that he murdered his parents and says he needs the money for his defense. His attorneys say trustees have unjustly denied him access to the funds. The U.S. is planning a quarantine facility in Kenya for Americans who've been exposed to Ebola. It sparked protests within the country. Ari Daniel describes the Trump administration's thinking.
2: In South Carolina, Mabel Lago and her husband have put off their plan for long road trips in retirement, but she worries they'll run out of time.
3: At some point, you don't want to drive at a certain age.
2: In Ohio, middle school music teacher Matt Kiesel has seen the cost of his hour-long commute double. Come fall, he's considering staying part-time with siblings in the city where his job is.
4: But then again, I'm away from my family and I'm away from my kids and my partner, and I don't want to have to do that.
2: Some can't get to work at all because of high prices. Alan Bashir at the United Way helpline in Baltimore says a recent caller worried she'd be fired after missing 2 days.
5: Because, you know, she couldn't pay for her fuel for her car.
2: And there was little help Bashir could offer. Jennifer Ludden, NPR News.
1: Scientists from the Massachusetts Institute of Technology are trying to imbue AI with sensory data from the physical world. They've developed a tool to collect data of human hand motion that could eventually help robots achieve the dexterity that has been difficult for machines to master. The ultrasound wristband captures the movement of muscles, tendons, and ligaments beneath the skin. 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
8: I'm Blake Farmer, and this is Nashville. Nashville's racing roots run deep. In the heart of our city is a racetrack that is one of the oldest in America. It's short, it's bumpy, doesn't have space for giant crowds NASCAR's known for, but it's got big fans, including legendary driver Dale Earnhardt Jr. He retired from the big NASCAR Cup Series nearly a decade ago, but he'll still get behind the wheel from time to time, including at the Fairgrounds Speedway in April.
9: We just didn't have any experience or knowledge or expectation of what Nashville would be like. And when the race started, we were, you know, our pace slowed way down. We were all struggling for grip. And it was a lot of fun seeing everybody try to, you know, face those challenges and move around the racetrack. And you could open up the entry and change your line and try to do things that might help you get a good drive off the corner. Or you could just throw away the extra to the corner and really charge down into the bottom of the corner on entry and try to maybe gain your ground that way. And you can try all these different things every single lap. It was a ton of fun. And the racetrack's got a lot of bumps, a lot of character. And it seems to change a lot throughout the day and throughout the race. So you're always having to stay on top of what you think the track is doing and where you think you need to put your race car to be fast.
8: That's a review from Dale Earnhardt Jr., who just raced on the Fairgrounds track here just in the last few weeks. We're going to get a better understanding of the significance of the Fairgrounds Speedway this hour and talk about racing culture more generally here in Middle Tennessee, including the complicated history of the much younger Nashville Super Speedway in Wilson County. In the studio, we've got Larry Woody and Joseph Love. Larry's a retired sports writer who started covering racing here. I don't know. Was it back in the 1960s, Larry?
10: Late 1960s.
8: Late 1960s. Okay. Well, don't want to age him too much. And Joseph Love across from me here is a photographer and a painter.

0: actor, also a motorhead and a racing enthusiast who combined his passions by painting drivers and cars with an exhibit still making the rounds called Black Speed. Welcome to This is Nashville.
1: Well, thank you for having me.
0: We also have Gary Baker on the line, a retired attorney who has also owned racing teams, owned tracks themselves, including for a time the lease for the Fairground Speedway and more famous ovals like Bristol Motor Speedway. Welcome to This is Nashville.
2: Thank you, Blake. It's great being with you and with Joseph and with always and with Larry Woody.
0: Glad to have you all together. And we'll be taking calls later this hour. Or if you'd like to jump in on the conversation on our video stream, it's an easy way to do it. We're streaming at youtube.com/@WPLN. You can just open up the live chat. Gary, maybe I'll start with you. As somebody who used to own Nashville's track, hearing Dale Earnhardt Jr. talk about it, doesn't sound like a great place to race if it's all this bumpy. But is that kind of the point, that it's the history that makes it fun?
2: It's a combination of all of the above. Yes, it is history. That's always among the top factors in any driver's repertoire of desire to win on a track. I want to win at Daytona. I want to win at, Nashville was always sort of the Super Bowl of short track racing. Back when we originally started the All-American 400, the reception among the drivers from all over the country, I don't remember, Larry would probably be able to tell me as well, but we had well over 100 entries for that event, and it was well known. You win the All-American 400, that was the epitome of short track racing. So yes, drivers love to be here because of the history, but drivers love to be here because this is a challenging track. It's conventional wisdom always said, if you drive well at Nashville, you can drive well on any track in the country. Nashville is a challenge.
0: Larry Woody.
3: And Blake, I think my buddy Gary Baker put it best. Nashville's always been a mecca for stock car racing, racing in general, going back to, 120 years, Gary. But Gary put it best back when he was in the middle of this. Gary Baker was one of the most important, significant personalities in NASCAR racing, stock car racing, not just locally, but nationally. And Gary, I was asking one day about Nashville's potential. This has been 20, 25 years ago. Gary said Nashville could be Daytona without the beach. In other words, Nashville had the potential to be as big a racing mecca as Daytona Beach. Without the beach.
0: Well, what was the potential?
3: Country music. And again, we'll segue into this, Gary, but we're almost old enough, Blake, to remember when there was the Nashville movers and shakers, businessmen, politicians, all this, they resisted country music coming to Nashville. They detested the idea of all these hillbillies coming into town, yeehawing and carrying on. And there was a concerted effort to keep, Gary remembers some of this because he represented people like Johnny Cash, Waylon Jennings, and so forth. So Gary lived it. They tried their best to keep country music out of Nashville. They wanted to be the Athens of the South. They didn't want to be hillbilly heaven on Saturday nights. And so I think we're seeing some of that now. I think we're seeing a look down their nose at stock car racing. Nashville become a white-collar town, and some people don't like the idea of keeping a blue-collar sport going. Am I close, Gary?
2: You're dead on it, 100% dead on it. At the time, and Larry Will remembers this, during that time frame to which Larry is referring, that's when I was looking at building a new super speedway in two locations here in the Nashville area. This is well before the speedway out in the Lebanon area. We then were realistically projecting crowds of 200,000 to 250,000. Realistic? Yes, realistic. Why? Because the multiple draw. At the time, we were working with Opryland, the Grand Ole Opry. It was, of course, back at that time owned by NLT. We were working with all of those people, talking about the joint efforts of marketing, where they come in here and they have the run of the country music scene that Larry is referring to, maybe on Thursday and Friday, and then Saturday and Sunday they're at the racetrack. Well, the people from Tumwater, Iowa, they'd have been here. And even without all of that, back then, our advance ticket sales in Nashville And this goes again to the fact that Nashville is a magnet city in and of its own, in and of itself, even before the racing. Nashville would typically, our advanced ticket sales would go to between 38 and 42 states in the union. People would drive here because they want to see a race at Nashville. That was the potential back then. And that's just how solid Nashville has been, part of the bedrock of this entire community and economics of the city of Nashville.
0: Well, we'll get back to some of those country music connections and even just kind of the heart of Nashville's tourism industry. But Joseph Love, I want you to help us understand kind of the different, you know, even within racing, kind of the various parts. I mean, there's stock car racing, NASCAR, Formula One, IndyCar feels like a different thing. And I guess it's more been your passion. What are the differences in kind of the crowds that those draw?
1: I would say the Formula One and IndyCar crowd is more of an international crowd.
0: Yeah. Because it was sort of a European sport to start?
1: It's a European sport, and the drivers are mostly from Europe.
0: Yeah.
1: America only would have one Grand Prix a year back when the Grand Prix were here.
0: Yeah.
1: Years and years ago.
0: So, can just for those who are trying to picture this, how would you help somebody understand like the Formula One versus NASCAR? Like even just looking at the cars, like what's the difference in the drivers, the cars, the tracks?
1: Open wheel racing, IndyCar and Formula One. They're mostly centered around. Well, Formula One is totally centered around Grand Prix racing, road course racing.
0: When someone says Grand Prix, that is a reference to a road race.
1: Correct.
0: Like the race that a few years ago we would have down in downtown.
1: Correct.
0: Got it. Yeah, Larry Woody?
3: Not necessarily.
1: Not necessarily.
3: We've got the Music City Grand Prix at the Nashville Super Speedway, a round track.
0: Okay.
3: So it's not exclusively road racing. And again, going back to Gary Baker, Gary drove NASCAR. Gary not only owned tracks and teams, Gary is a NASCAR driver.
0: Right, and Joseph,
3: he could answer your question about the difference in open wheel and cars with fenders.
0: And Joseph, did you drive as well?
1: No, I didn't. Never drove. I wanted to drive.
0: Yeah,
1: I always wanted to drive.
0: Well, Gary, talk to us about what it takes to be a race car driver. I think if you are just a casual observer, you probably don't appreciate the technique, the gumption it takes to get in there and mix it up.
2: Well, it helps if you start off being just a little bit crazy.
0: I figured that was part of the recipe.
3: A little bit.
2: Like Waylon's song, I've always been crazy, but it kept me from going insane. And I believe that pretty well describes most of the drivers. Mm-hmm. Larry would testify to that from interviewing so many of them. But yes, it is an intensity level that people just do not understand or appreciate. When people try to say race car drivers aren't athletes, I just want to tell them, get in the car, sit in there for 3 hours, sometimes 4 hours. We recorded temperatures in the cars of over 130 degrees. You've got four layers of uniform on, full enclosed helmet, etc. The G-forces, the strain it puts on your body are immense. Through the corners at 200 miles an hour at a track like Daytona or Charlotte, even whatever. But as bad as the physical ramifications are, even on a much higher level is the mental. You know, I've argued cases. We're talking about Hospital Corporation of America International Tech case in Saudi Arabia. I'm arguing that. You say, Muddy, you better be on your mental game, up top. Compared to turning five laps at Talladega at 200 miles an hour, surrounded by 42 other cars at the time, the mental requirement is just something that's practically impossible to describe unless you've been there. Because there are no breaks, there are no timeouts, there are no the driver who blinks slowly is going to be in the wall.
0: I'm Blake Farmer. This is Nashville. You're listening to a show about our racing roots. Gary Baker, former owner of several tracks, a retired attorney here in Nashville. Larry Woody, a retired sports writer, and Joseph Love, who is an artist and a a racing enthusiast. Joseph, talk to me about your experience at our local track. I mean, has there been much open wheel racing at that track?
1: The speed of the fairgrounds?
0: The fairground speedway.
1: No, not that I'm aware of it. They'll have Legends cars, which I consider, you know.
0: Legends cars, describe those.
1: I'll let Larry.
3: Kind of a hobby level car. Smaller cars, basically, Joseph, like you said, a hobby level.
0: Yeah. Well, and so does that mean somebody who's an open wheel racing person, like, doesn't have a whole lot of racing to watch here locally?
1: Well, I would like to see the fairgrounds expand, actually. I came to the fairgrounds back in the early 80s. I'd sold a welder to a police officer. He invited me to the race.
0: Well, wait, so this is like somebody who's working on a crew or something for
1: a car.
0: You had some gear you sold him, and he says, come on to the race?
1: Come on down to the track. And I had a young family at the time.
0: You did?
1: My wife and kids. And I was sitting down close to the pits, and they started throwing ice at us. So I didn't feel very welcome. Mm-hmm. And I never really went back after that. I started to take my kids to Formula One and IndyCar race and traveling the country. And that's why we would spend our summer vacations.
0: Wait, this ice thing, you're saying you kind of took this as a you're not welcome here kind of a
1: Pretty
0: thing.
1: Much. We were in a section by ourselves. And
0: yeah. Wow. I'm sorry to hear that, Larry.
3: Yeah, Blake, there's no question that people like Joseph, unfortunately, had bad experiences. Stock car racing started out as basically a redneck southern sport. Moonshiners would run moonshine on the weekends and go racing to cow pastures on Saturday. And black people weren't welcome. It wasn't an inclusive sport. Now, thankfully, about the time I started covering it, it started to change. The culture started to change, and it's a welcome change. We've got black drivers in all levels now.
1: Absolutely.
3: So Gary knows more about the history of the early history, but basically, there's been a concerted effort to change the culture and make it more inclusive and more welcoming. And I think, Gary, NASCAR has succeeded. We like to say NASCAR never cared what color you were except green.
1: Green, exactly.
3: Green was the only color.
1: That's the only
3: and they
1: color
3: realize there's a lot of Josephs out there. I've got friends who take their sons to race, black friends who take their sons to Michael Jordan. You might have heard of Michael Jordan. He is eat up with stock. He co-owns a team. He lives auto. He says it might be more exciting than playing basketball. Now, when Michael Jordan says something might be more exciting than playing basketball, but the point of the story, the point I'm trying to make in a bumbling way, it's so much more inclusive. You could go to the track now, Joe. You'd be embraced. You'd be welcome. Your son would be welcome. And Gary, I think you would echo those sentiments. That we've come a long way.
1: They even asked me to paint Richard Petty last year.
3: Exactly. When you hang out with Richard Petty,
1: they asked me to paint him.
3: Well, when you paint Richard Petty, that's as good as it gets.
1: Right.
0: Gary Baker, help us close out this segment here. I mean, is some of that baggage still kind of hanging around?
2: Not really. It's all in the history books. Two things to clarify the history books. Probably, yes, what Joseph is talking about. Sadly, but truly, yeah, it was in the – but it's in the history of all aspects of our life, and thankfully – we can now say it's relegated to the history books by and large, because keep in mind, NASCAR even now has an active diversity program that they're working. So it's not just a passive acceptance kind of thing now. It's an active causation that they're determined to make this happen. And by the way, just to clarify, as far from the history standpoint, open wheel cars have been here at Nashville on multiple occasions. Mm. The very first I remember, and I'm talking about I'm a little kid now, back when Nashville was still a dirt track. The Bobby Graham in the Black Bardall Special, lapping that track, just fascinating to watch those open wheelers go through that dirt.
0: Wait, would this mean in the 1950s before it was paved and like a bank track?
2: Going back to the late 40s, early 50s.
0: Wow.
2: Yes, that was while it was still a dirt track and the open wheels were here. And even when I had the track, We did have open wheel cars here, sprint cars. They were extremely fast. They were frankly a little too fast for the track. And the danger level was there.
3: Barney Oldfield, interrupting you, Gary. Barney Oldfield came in and raced at the fairgrounds. Maybe the most famous historical figure.
1: I know Barney Oldfield.
0: Well, Joseph, Oldfield. Tell us about Barney.
1: Well, Barney Oldfield was a racer, had his credentials, Indy 500 winner. And Jack Johnson, former world champion boxer, challenged Barney Oldfield to a race. Yeah.
0: With the boxer challenged...
1: Challenged Barney Oldfield to a race. That's the beginning of my paint series, Black Speed.
0: Right.
1: You'll see a photograph of a Jack Johnson with a cigar hanging out his mouth and some big knuckles and a steering wheel. And basically, you would look at that and say, what's this about? And it's Jack challenging Barney Oldfield.
0: Black Speed, check out Joseph Love's collection of his work, his paintings. We need to take a quick break. All sorts of country music, as we've talked about, country music that is about racing. So maybe we go to break with a song by Brooks and Dunn inspired by the Dale Earnhardt. When we come back, we're going to jump forward to modern times, also venture out to the Super Speedway in Wilson County and its up and down history. We're going to open the phones as well. Your memories about Nashville's track, about the Super Speedway. What is it about racing that gets you out to the track? Why is racing such a divisive issue at times here in Middle Tennessee? Join us on air, 615-760-2000, our racing roots. Stay with us. This is Nashville.

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1: Are we ready for the World Cup, the NBA Finals, and Ultimate Fighting on the White House lawn all in the same week? On the next Fresh Air, we speak with Laura Williamson, editor-in-chief of The Athletic, about our summer of sports. From skyrocketing ticket prices to travel restrictions related to politics, the Iran war, and the Ebola outbreak. 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
2: I'm Blake Farmer. This is Nashville. You can be forgiven if you get mixed up at times. In Nashville, we're often debating the future of the Fairground Speedway, but we also have the Super Speedway in Wilson County, much larger, 1 1/3 miles, opened in 2001, closed 10 years later, reopened after a decade of being closed, and bringing back the NASCAR Cup Series here. We're looking at racing culture in Middle Tennessee, taking your calls as well after this point. Have you been a fan? Have you seen fandom fading at the moment? What explains that in your view? What got you into racing in the first place, and the importance of having a track in the heart of our city? We're taking your calls, 615-760-2000, or you can jump in the live chat there at our video stream, which is youtube.com/@WPLN. A few weeks ago, producer Josh Deepin took a ride around the Fairgrounds Oval in a pace car. Let's listen for a second.
3: 20 right about here, and then slowing down to about probably 75 to 80. They'll go up the bank, get the banking, and then come down the hill and have a good launch onto the front straightaway. So we're going to do one more lap here. And again, we're at 60.
4: These guys are at 120. Yeah. Feels pretty intense for 60. Yeah. To be going
3: a little bumpy. It's got some age and character to it. And then right about here, they'll come onto pit road. That's where they'll get gas, tires. They'll make their way down. We're going to come on down, and there's a pit road speed, normally about 30 miles an hour, 35 miles an hour.
2: All right, we're slowing down to inspect this track in the middle of the city and its history. Our guests are Larry Woody, retired sports writer, team and track owner Gary Baker, and artist and racing enthusiast Joseph Love. Let's maybe jump to the bigger track, not to confuse listeners here, but like, what was the plan for the Super Speedway when it was built, when there was also this track here in the middle of town?
5: Well, a brief history was, and Gary is more of a historian than I am, the brief history was to eventually Dover Motorsports built a track with a plan to bring a cup race in, a big league race. They couldn't do it the first 10 years. They suspended operations and reopened about 6 years ago and got a cup race. So I think, Gary, that was the difference. It put it over the top. It's like if the Titans left town and you brought a minor league team, football team in, fans wouldn't come out. And, right. And they just didn't come out to support those second and third tier races. After they got the Premier Cup race, the place is sold out. You can't get a ticket. It's sold out 2 months in advance. And the week before last, when they ran the cup race at the Super Speedway, it was the highest rated sports event in the nation. That weekend, it beat every other sport. And usually, Gary, I think that's pretty much true, except maybe for the Masters and the Super Bowl. When a NASCAR race runs on TV, it's usually the highest rated sports event in the country at the time, as was the Super Speedway, the track in Gladeville.
2: Yeah,
5: was number one.
2: Well, Joseph Love, what is it about racing that people love watching? Because again, I think to the casual observer, it's like, well, it's a lot of people doing the same thing around in a circle, but obviously it doesn't take too much, you know, attention to see something more.
6: Well, it depends on what your audience is. as you said in the beginning, I'm a motorhead. I collect cars, restore them myself. I drive a V12 twin turbo Mercedes. I love speed. Most people are into the technology involved in it. Some of the fans are. I'll give you, for instance, if you go to the Indy 500, they say that's the largest sports event. A lot of the people aren't really into racing. It's more of a party atmosphere.
2: Almost like going to the Kentucky Derby or something.
6: Correct.
2: Okay.
6: So your enthusiasts are the people who will be at the
2: races. What are the enthusiasts watching during a race? Are you watching the pit crew? Are you watching the drafting? I'm going to get in trouble.
6: I cover it as a photographer and as a reporter, so I'm looking at it from a different angle. I'm looking at the shots that I can get.
2: I see. Larry?
5: I've covered every sport known to man, and some that might not be known to man, from the NFL to Vanderbilt beat rider, Kentucky Derbies, Super Bowls, everything. I agree with Frank DeFord, the great Sports Illustrated writer. He said stock car racers, drivers, are the most fascinating athletes he ever covered. This is, in my opinion, the greatest sports writer in the world. And as Joseph said, there was a basketball game on TV last night. Some people might have seen it.
6: Right.
5: you might say, Blake, what's the deal about that? You got some big guys running up and down the court with a basketball, and every once in a while they throw it in a basket.
2: Yeah, one guy's so tall he can practically just put it in there.
5: What's the big deal about that? Football. You got a couple of big guys. You give them a football, and they run down the field, and some other big guys try to grab them and take the ball away from them. It's like any sport, Blake. If you don't understand the sport, and like Joseph said, you've got to know what's going on to appreciate it. Otherwise, you just got some guy named Michael Jordan runs down the floor and throws a ball in a basket, or some guy named Peyton Manning throws a football down the field, or some other guy catches it. You've got to understand, and Gary could explain this a whole lot better than I can. You've got to understand the what's going on, and it helps if you also know the drivers, the personalities involved. That's really big, I think. Richard Petty.
6: And like you were saying, everybody here in America is into football, basketball, baseball, because every child can get into that. Yeah. They can have a ball or a basketball and practice.
5: And not many of them grow up driving
6: a shift or goat cart or something that you're going to have to get.
7: The world is divided between two classes of people, those who are automobile racing nuts and those who have never been to an automobile race.
6: Right. But like I was saying,
7: the fact is, name any sport other than racing, there is none that is a sensory explosion in all five senses. You're sitting in the grandstand or you're down on pit road. When those cars come by the first time, yes, it is the sound. It's beautiful music. It's the sound. But it's far more than that. Of course, it's the visual. Far more than that. It's the vibration in the grandstands are actually vibrating. It's the smell of the racing rubber and the racing fuel that's burning. It is just an explosion of senses. I'll make this real quick, but I was talking to a president and chairman of the board of one of the banks here in Nashville at one point in time. He said, you know, I always thought that the epitome, the top of the mountain in sports, was sitting in the stands watching Alabama and UT in October, and it's fourth down and goal to goal, and it's a 4-point game. He said, it just doesn't get any bigger than that. He said, the problem is then I went to Talladega. And when those cars came by on the first lap, he said, I've never been to a sporting event where the hair stood up on the back of my neck. He said, I'm hooked. Now, that was a guy who had never been. But with that, that's the difference. And when people have that sensory explosion, it's sort of like that needle in the arm. It's just hard to get out. You just sort of love going back and getting that explosion of your senses again.
5: And along that line, I remember Ernest Hemingway's great line. He said, there's only three sports, mountain climbing, bullfighting, and auto racing. Everything else is a game.
6: Right. And back to what I was speaking of about the sports. One of the first team owners I met and that welcomed me, other than Chip Ganassi and some of the other ones, was Walter Payton. Mm-hmm. Walter Payton thought I wanted to hang out because of football. I was like, oh, no, sir. You're a team owner. That's what I'm interested in.
2: What do you mean?
6: He owned a team, Payton Coin Racing.
5: Yeah.
6: A lot of people didn't know that.
5: Yeah, he was before Michael Jordan.
6: Yeah, he was before Michael Jordan.
2: Wow, so this great football player.
6: Great football star. Owned, number 30,
2: owned a team.
6: IndyCar race team.
2: I didn't realize.
6: Anytime we come to the races, we'd be camped out. He would say, hey, are you, they're treating you okay? We're race fans. Blake, of course they're treating you okay.
5: Blake, it's a pretty well-kept secret, I'm afraid, that how many black people, minority people, are involved in NASCAR. Daughtry, remember, of course, Daughtry, that grew up in stock car country.
6: Bobby Norfleet calls me.
5: Michael did, Michael Jordan.
6: Talked to Bobby Norfleet at times.
5: It's a very well-kept secret.
6: Right.
7: I'm Blake and Farmer. It's a famous saying that Michael Jordan's father would be real quick to tell you that the number one athlete is the automobile racing driver. And I remember the sportscaster at the time challenged him, said, no, wouldn't you think it's basketball? No, it's not basketball players. The top sports athlete are race car drivers. That was Michael Jordan's father. So Michael grew up. And by the way, when we're talking, we cannot let that chapter close in this conversation without at least saying the name Wendell Scott.
6: Most definitely. Wendell Scott, like I said, Bobby Norfleet.
2: And Wendell Scott, can you, for the listeners and me.
6: He was a stock car racer.
5: He was the first... The first successful black stock car racer. I think, Gary, before Bubba Wallace came along, Wendell was the only black driver to win a big league NASCAR race. And that kind of segues into some of the shameful history of our sport. When he won the race in Jacksonville, Florida, a white beauty queen was supposed to present the trophy to Wendell, and they couldn't locate the trophy for some reason. So the white beauty queen didn't get to come up on the stage and hug Wendell and give him the trophy. They sent it to him later. So, but times have changed like that. I interviewed Wendell several times, and he said you wouldn't believe the people that embraced him in the sport. Now, a lot of the fans didn't. He had to put up a lot of stuff in the fan from the fans. The sport, the drivers, Ned Jarrett, the famous announcer who died this week, he gave Wendell his hand-me-down engines, extra engines, parts. All the white drivers embraced him. They admired his grit, his courage, his toughness. And Wendell was I think, Gary, one of the most respected and highly thought of drivers in the sport. I know the media did, and I know the drivers did.
6: And racism didn't, I don't believe, really took place as far as the drivers and the mechanics and things, because they would work together.
5: And they admired
6: him. They just couldn't race together. They would work together. I'm talking about in the 1920s
5: exactly.
6: and 30s.
5: And they admired his grit and his toughness. He was one of them.
6: Right.
2: I'm Blake Farmer. This is Nashville. You've got Gary, Larry, and Joseph all talking racing. We're also taking phone calls and apologies if you were just on the line and I failed to get to your call just now. Please call back if you'd like. What do you see holding back racing in Middle Tennessee? What do you want to see more of? Why is there such a stark divide sometimes between racing fans, everybody else, even though obviously it's incredibly popular. What hooked you? We'd love to hear. Join us on air as we talk about Middle Tennessee's racing roots. 615-760-2000. Joseph, let me ask you, I mean, what is the biggest difference between the types of cars? Is it just about the looks when you're talking about open wheel or stock cars, or do they actually are they different in how they drive?
6: Different sanctioning bodies, different rules. Formula One has a formula that you have to use each year. Teams have to build their own cars. You know, it's a...
2: Yeah.
6: Each sporting event has their own rules and regulations. Some of them are through the FIA.
2: Well, Gary, you've talked about racing culture that, like, in Europe, it started kind of as an elite sort of a sport. And in America, that it started almost amongst the outlaws and the moonshiners. And I wonder, like, can you still see some of that history shaping racing culture today?
7: Not really. It's more a matter of that's interesting discussion in the history books. Yes, in Europe, racing started in the elite. You were the counts and the princes and all that stuff that came from very moneyed families. Really, sponsorship was not even something that was known at the time. You had the money, you bought your car, you went racing. So it was a very high-end elite sport, started at the top. And as Larry alluded to earlier, here it was more a bottoms up. It started at the bottom with the moonshiners and the outlaws that had to build cars that could outrun the law and the feds. And then they got together, and my car's faster than yours. Well, there's a cornfield out there that's empty. Let's go out there and find out. And all of a sudden, racing is born, just like it was in Europe. But in both cases, it gravitated toward the masses, toward the middle. And now in America, it transcends all socioeconomic strata. There is no line of demarcation, as is the case not only in Europe but worldwide for Formula One, and yes, even IndyCar, same thing. Those cars, of course, they're vastly different than stock cars. The technology is different. For the most part, the engine location, everything about the cars are different. But it doesn't matter. Racing is racing to the racing fan. They just want to see two cars side by side duking it out. Which one's quicker?
2: That's Gary Baker. We're going to take a call before we go to the break here. Tony in Nashville, you're on the show with us talking our racing roots. Go ahead.
8: Yeah, hello. Hi, everybody. Just listening to the conversation, and I wanted to just make a comment. You know, it seems like what I am hearing is we have black drivers, mm-hmm. we have black owners, and we have completely solved racism in this country. And so what I wanted to just call out was that's not true. And I can appreciate NASCAR trying to stop their market share loss, put a stop to the revenue because the audience is dwindling. And I appreciate trying to re-course correct here. I appreciate that. But the gaslighting on this conversation is a little much. It was just a few years ago, Bubba had a news found in his garage. I've been to NASCAR events, and there's rebel flags out in the parking lot. What is NASCAR going to do to address that? Because simply putting black drivers in the seat is the equivalent to saying, I'm not racist, I have black friends. And I'll hang up and listen. Thank you.
2: Tony, thanks for the call.
5: Tony, you're wrong. There are no rebel flags, Confederate flags at NASCAR racing. Those things have been banned for years.
2: Well, I think he was saying like in the parking lots and they're still around.
5: Not on the premises. Well. No, Tony's wrong. That's part of the misconception that hangs over this sport, Blake, mm-hmm. that's so irritating and aggravating. Mm-hmm. NASCAR, and we're kidding with Joseph about NASCAR's favorite color is green. I know people, as Gary does, at the highest levels of NASCAR. These changes didn't come about for financially. NASCAR is making more money than it could count already. But it was a matter of conscience. These are good people who run NASCAR. They realize, just like we're talking about Wendell Scott, this was change that needed to be made, not to put a few more dollars in NASCAR's pocket, which it didn't need. This was changes that needed to be made because it was the right thing to do. And I think it wasn't a financial decision. And again, people, it's so aggravating to hear people like Tony who are talking about Confederate flags waving at racetracks when it doesn't exist. They've been, Gary, when were they banned? 4, 5, 6, 10 years ago?
7: At least. While we're clarifying and correcting, let's also correct the noose in the garage. Okay. That was totally debunked. It was totally proven that was nothing more than a pull rope on the end of a garage door that mm-hmm. had been there for several races long before Bubba was assigned that garage space. So that was totally blown out of the window.
5: Gary, in defense of Bubba Wallace, I don't think he realized what was going on. I think Bubba was misled by some people and some of the mainstream media picked the story up and ran with it, and it was an incorrect mm-hmm. story, but it was all over the country about a noose in the garage. There was no noose. It was a garage pull string. But the media had that toothpaste was out of the tube and smeared all over the country, including smearing NASCAR, and it was a fake story.
2: Well, Joseph Love, while some of these things may have developed a life of their own, these stories, is that perception something that that continues to persist for folks who feel like, is this a sport that welcomes me as a fan or an enthusiast or otherwise?
6: Like they say, it's changed. But once you've experienced that and you can go somewhere else and experience a whole different experience where you're welcomed, it makes a difference.
2: Yeah.
6: And they were saying that it wasn't a financial thing, and maybe it wasn't. But
5: I know that they
6: contacted Mary Ann Howland, which is a good friend of mine, to work with a diversity program. And I know my other racing forums have tried to bring things in, but they want diversity to bring money in, keeping it real.
2: Wait. So you're saying that even this point that Larry's making about the green, you're saying like even diversity
6: that is
2: like,
6: the green,
2: right? What do you mean?
6: The diversity. If I can bring in a black driver and if I can bring in a black audience, I've doubled my participation as far as my audience.
2: Right.
6: So,
9: real quick,
6: Lewis Hamilton has brought Formula One to a whole nother level. There was never a black driver in any form of Formula One or Indy Grand Prix racing.
2: Yeah.
6: Because it's cost prohibitive.
9: It broadens
6: Ron fan Dennis base. Allowed that privilege.
5: It broadens a fan base. But remember, NASCAR had a black driver long before Vanderbilt University had a black athlete. So that's why I say be careful when you paint with this wide brush. NASCAR was integrated before Vanderbilt or UT was, long before.
2: Yes, the same thread, runs through so much of sports or American life, as Gary was saying. Exactly. We need to take our last break, and we'll be back to wrap up this conversation about our racing roots here in Middle Tennessee. And we welcome your calls on whatever this has brought up for you. The number is 615-760-2000. We'll head to break with a little more. Race and music, The Intimidator by Charlie Daniels, nicknamed for Dale Earnhardt. When we return, we'll take more of your calls, 615-760-2000. Stay with us. This is Nashville.

0: attack, but look out, here comes number three.
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3: I'm Blake Farmer. This is Nashville. We're taking a spin around our racetrack, exploring the legacy of motorsports in Middle Tennessee and looking to the future. We've got this historic track in the heart of the city where many neighbors have conflicted feelings about it. Some would even like to see it go. We've got the Super Speedway in Wilson County, maybe not as busy as it would like to be. Is consolidation an answer? We're going to put the question to our panel, also take your calls, and speak more broadly about racing as a thing that is something that can bring a lot of communities together. The number is 615-760-2000. Our panel is Joseph Love, track owner Gary Baker, retired sports writer Larry Woody. Joseph Love's a racing enthusiast and an artist. And Joseph, as we were heading to break, you were talking about, expanding our view of racing, because as you point out, racing draws people from every walk of life. Talk about what you've seen.
4: Well, I mean, racing is a culture. Everybody wants to go fast. Kids, especially young kids, they see that. I have a problem with this street racing that's going around Nashville now.
3: So you're talking about the kind of thing we read about where they're almost shutting down the interstate.
4: Or drag racing down
3: the interstate. Drag racing, okay.
4: But you left them no alternative. We have no racetrack for them to get their machismo out and say, hey, I can beat you. So they get out here and do it on the streets and endanger citizens.
3: Yeah.
4: When you could start off with the schools, let the schools work with STEM programs to get kids involved from an early age as far as through reading, mathematics, science, have them start building cars, designing cars, building cars. These auto manufacturers around here could get involved with some sponsorship.
3: I think what I'm hearing you say is that they're like, this is a natural almost bridge builder in terms of sport. Every community has kind of racing that they do in some way or another. It may not just be on an oval track under the lights.
4: They sell 600 horsepower cars now.
5: Remember the famous scene in American Graffiti?
3: Say it again.
5: The racing scene, drag racing scene in American Graffiti, going back to my era. Kids, like Joseph said, kids like to drive cars fast. And if you can get them on a racetrack instead of on the
4: streets. When I first moved to Bellevue, there was a drag strip there.
3: Right. There's a drag strip in Bellevue. I guess drag strips all over get folks into racing. Gary Baker, you've something got you into racing too, wanting to go fast. What's your read on what's going on today? Obviously, there's still big crowds watching racing, but you do have some of these biggest tracks taking down some of their grandstands because attendance is down a bit. What explains that, and is it tied to our passion for automobiles?
6: Yes, it's tied to the passion. That is one of the factors. Larry and I can talk about back in the day, and I don't know the calendar information on Joseph, but I know in Larry and I's case, you go back to the day when the most important day of your life was the 16th birthday. Oh boy, I can get my license. I can go find, buy, whatever, get a car under me.
3: Oh, Joseph, chime in here.
4: I'm old enough. With 14, I had a motorcycle license driving to school.
3: All right, so he's with you,
6: Joseph, join the club.
4: Right.
6: All three of us are together.
4: Exactly.
6: And is that factor as prevalent today? No, among the youth. But I think that goes to Joseph's point. If we made a bigger effort to bring youth into the automobile culture, coming into the racing culture of automobiles would be a natural. Where were drag strips born? Drag strips were born to get these teenagers off the streets. That's that is the origin of drag strips. But the factor you're talking about, grandstands coming out and all, there are so many factors. If we had about 4 hours to go before we had to break, we could talk about all the factors right now that are coming into play on that. There was a time when there was 160,000 people in the stands and a 50,000 waiting list just to try to buy a ticket to Bristol. That day is not here anymore. What's the difference? Well, there again, we can start talking about a lot of factors, but far more than we've got time to go into. But is racing in any way dead or on the way out? Absolutely, it is not. It's facing some reality. But no, everything ebbs and flows. And the crowd situation at racing is no different as it is any other sport. Formula One, the fact is, yes, it's been growing leaps and bounds in America now with, four races, Formula One races, but also the TV show that Netflix put on that has really brought people in. Because again, like Larry and Joseph, I think both were talking earlier, people started understanding what was going on with the sport. Once they understood it, they wanted to watch it. They wanted to be part of it. So a lot of factors are at play, but racing is by no means on the decline.
3: Let's take a quick call here from Jim in Murfreesboro. Jim, you're on This Is Nashville talking about our racing roots. Go ahead.
7: Yes, I enjoy hearing these guys talk and tell you, been man, done that kind of guys. But how can you have this conversation and Red Farmer's name never come up?
3: Red Farmer. Well, you're right. Red Farmer has not come up, and I don't know if there's any relation here, but do you care to inform us?
7: I'll tell you what. I used to drive drag cars and wrench round track cars. I did the tuning at the track. We pitted beside Red Farmer lots of times with the Allison boys, but nobody was as good with a short track car as Red Farmer.
3: Nobody was as good as Red Farmer. Well, is everyone here familiar with Red Farmer? Oh, just me who doesn't know my namesake?
5: He grew up by the fairgrounds. He's a Nashville native. I think Gary is about in his 90s now, and he still races. He still races on little dirt tracks.
3: No,
5: Joseph's nodding his head, too. He knows Red Farmer.
3: Really? Joseph, you do, too?
4: No, I'm just amazed that somebody 90 is still racing.
3: Yeah.
5: Gary, correct me if I'm wrong. He's either 90 or going down the back stretch, isn't he?
6: Amen. He's right at it. I'm pretty sure he's...
3: We got to get him in here for a profile interview or something.
6: He's a story in and of himself.
5: He grew up with the fairgrounds, Blake, and he said as a little boy, that was his lullaby at night. He would go to sleep listening to the hum of the engines in the fairgrounds. And speaking of that segue, I think you want to get into the situation, the debate at the fairgrounds.
3: Well, let me ask you about this, because I think you could look, I mean, now that you've got the same owner who is working the tracks, the Super Speedway in Wilson County and the one in Nashville, I think people could look at that and say, well, it's a newer track. It's a bigger track. It's got more space. Why wouldn't you just have races out there? Is it just the history there on the fairgrounds that's the big draw?
4: That's part of it. This is Nashville.
5: And the analogy we're talking about, Blake, the best analogy I've heard, and Joseph was nodding his head, we've got a state-of-the-art Opry House in the suburbs. Why don't we tear down Ryman Auditorium? And you ask that question, and people like you, Blake, we shrug. That's a good question.
3: Right. So,
5: but it's part of the, I think Gary would agree, it's sort of part of the city's culture.
3: Yeah.
5: And again, I don't have
4: the
5: a
4: new
5: dog.
4: City
3: Joseph,
4: wants
3: jump
4: to tear
3: in here,
4: down,
3: yeah.
4: The new city wants to tear down everything. They want to move all of the old residents out with these high property taxes and no representation and tear down all of history. Some history is good, some history is bad, but these buildings need to remain. That's history.
5: And I don't think, guys, I'm not sure the debate over the fairgrounds has anything to do with stock car racing. I think it's a debate, like Joseph said, over the culture, the fabric of the city. I think you've got the old Nashville and the new Nashville, and there's a debate of what do we keep of the old Nashville. And I think that's what the debate is about at the fairgrounds.
4: Well, even when you moved the racing, it's not as prevalent at the fairgrounds. All the little motor shops that I used to frequent and work with all the time doing my restoration of cars and working on, they've disappeared.
5: Exactly.
3: Well, and what's your read that they just can't afford to operate in that neighborhood?
4: If you don't have racing here any longer, why do we need to have a radiator shop? Or why do we need to have a, machine shop here to...
3: Yeah. Well,
4: USA Motor and Machine, they're still around, but it used to be a ton of shops around the fairgrounds.
5: You're right. The industries were built around the fairgrounds region.
4: Mom and pop business.
3: Well, we've bitten off a little bit of this big debate, but there's much more to say. So grateful to our guest, track owner, one-time driver. We didn't get it much into that. Gary Baker, thank you so much for joining us. Writer Larry Woody and artist enthusiast, racing enthusiast Joseph Love. Thanks for making the time for the show.
5: And Blake, we appreciate NPR putting this on because it gets the word out, I think, to a lot of your listeners who normally might not be listening to a discussion about racing.
3: Well, the word is out now. If you missed yesterday's show, we had strong dad vibes. David Fichette and Robert Taylor on fatherhood. 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Today's episode was produced by Josh Deepin, directed by Tasha A.F. Limley. Phones, Josh Deepin's working those as well. Liv Lombardi making us sound and look good on YouTube. The masterminds behind our theme music are LaRange and Namir Blade. Did all the racing talk get your mind running? Well, you can let us know what you think. Racing comes up nearly every month when Mayor Freddie O'Connell's on the show. You can leave us a voicemail. Let him know what you think. We'll work it into that show. 615-760-2000. Just goes to voicemail after the show's over. You can also find us on Instagram at @ThisIsNashville_WPLN. I'm Blake Farmer. Go in peace.
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0: 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The music coming from Middle Tennessee makes much of our nation's patriotic soundtrack. 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
1: Tennis, Serena Williams has made a winning return at Queen's Club doubles tournament. The 44-year-old Williams showed she still has plenty of power, hitting serves of up to 120 miles an hour. She teamed up with 19-year-old Canadian Victoria Mboko to win their opening match at the grass court tournament. I'm Ryland Barton, and you're listening to NPR News from Washington.
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4: It's the TED Radio Hour from NPR. I'm Manoush Zomorodi. In 2014, Katie Kwan was a professional dancer in New York City living her dream.
5: Taking the train to Lincoln Center and dancing at the Metropolitan Opera Ballet and traveling all over the United States to be in various shows. I did The King and I at the Lyric Opera of Chicago. I did Cinderella at the Gateway Theater. I had my own dance company, actually, and we did something between like 6 to 10 shows a year.
4: But then her father got sick.
5: Yeah, it was very scary for our family. He had a stroke, and my dad, you know, English is his third language. He was in his mid-60s at the time.
4: Katie found herself there with her dad in his hospital room, surrounded by medical equipment.
5: So he had a heart monitor, you know, the thing that blips and bloops on the screen. And he also had quite a few issues with his lungs. And so there was something that was helping to track his breathing. You know, seeing my dad so small and surrounded by all of these machines, I thought these things are meant to help assist him and empower him. But he feels very alienated and afraid of them. And that struck me as such the wrong relationship between humans and our technologies.
4: She wondered, was there a way these machines could keep someone alive without being so terrifying? Maybe they could even come across as nurturing.
5: And it started to open the door to so many questions about how we could live with our technologies in a way that we weren't living with them.
4: Katie's dad made a full recovery. But these questions continued to nag at her. She'd always been good at math and science, so she decided to go back to school to try and find some answers.
5: So even though there were lots of valid assertions that grad school was going to be very hard for me, I kind of did it anyway. And I did my master's, my PhD, and then my postdoc all at Stanford in mechanical engineering and computer science.
4: At Stanford, people were building technology to change the way we live with machines, well beyond hospitals, designing robots to do everything from cleaning our homes to offering companionship. So just imagine.
5: What's it going to be like when not only you have autonomous vehicles on the road, but then you have autonomous robots who are showing up to deliver your burrito, and you have an autonomous robot that might fly in to drop off a package? And then you go to your doctor's office and there's an autonomous robot that takes your temperature. Like, this is a completely different way of living and working. I think we're about to undergo one of the most consequential shifts to our built environment in a long time. So the question for me is, how can we then build robots that make people feel empowered, inspired, legible, and clear, that they feel safe around and know how to control? Because it's not a question for me of whether or not the robots are coming. It's simply a question of how quickly and what are those robots going to look like when they do show up.
4: Forget sitting down at a

0: laptop or tapping on a screen. Technology is being woven into our physical world in all kinds of new ways, from robot helpers to smart body parts that turn us into cyborgs. But what are the challenges with creating devices that feel less robotic and dystopian and more organic and useful? Today on the show, Augmenting Humans. Ideas about designing tech that enhances us physically without diminishing or even hurting humanity. Where do we draw the line between improving a human life and augmenting it beyond recognition?
1: We are arguably the first generation at mass scale to be interacting with robots. That is a huge, impactful difference.
0: So back to Katie Kwan. She ended up merging her love for dance with her interest in technology and is now a robot choreographer. Because even though countless engineers are building machines to act intelligently, she says we also need to consider how they move.
1: We know that movement is incredibly impactful to us. We've created all of these adaptations to very quickly experience and observe emotion and then to categorize, is this safe? Is this unsafe? Is this welcoming? You know, what does it mean? And this is why when people talk about nonverbal communication, you can express so much through simply the way that your body moves. Okay, why is that relevant for robots? Because robots will often perform motions that are, quote, utilitarian, right? That are picking up a cup, moving it to a different part of a table, screwing a bolt into a piece of equipment. But the way that the robot performs that motion is deeply impactful if it's done near humans.
0: You ended up working at a place called Everyday Robots. At the time, this was Google's robot AI moonshot lab, as they called it. And the idea there was to design robots that could help people in their everyday lives. So how did you bring your perspective as a choreographer and a dancer to making that a reality?
1: It was such an ambitious moonshot because we really did want to bring robots into people's everyday lives at the same scale that people are used to with all different kinds of technologies, whether that's a smartphone or a car. And so it was not only about, can we get robots to do things that are useful, like sort trash or wipe tables, but also can we build robots that are welcomed in these environments so that if you have a robot inside of an office or a shopping mall or many years in the future inside of a school or a nursing home, what are the levers that we can push and pull to make these robots evoke sensations that are positive instead of negative?
2: If a robot slides politely out of a doorway to let you pass, might make you feel seen and acknowledged.
0: Here's Katie Kwan on the TED stage.
2: If a robot marches quickly towards you and avoids you at the last second, might cause revulsion and fear. Robots are beginning to show up in our everyday environments, from sidewalks to offices, backyards to hospitals, and they will be threatening and confusing to us if we do not carefully examine how they move. Before AI, programmers needed hours to script a simple dance sequence for a robot to perform, just like they needed hours to script the robot to open a single door. With AI, you can teach the robot to open just a few specific doors, and it will learn to open all of them, even ones it hasn't seen before. It's also true for dance. You can teach the robot to dance with a specific person, and it will learn how to dance and move with many others in many different environments and circumstances. This is what I did at Everyday Robots at Google. Rather than teach one robot, I used AI to teach 15 robots how to move together as a flock. We imagined a world where you could walk down a hallway filled with robots and they would part to make space for you, like a flock of doves or a crowd of people on a city street, where a robot could navigate seamlessly and even beautifully through a busy, chaotic Times Square.
0: Just so people can picture these robots, they kind of look like factory arms attached to platforms that wheel around and sway, and they're strangely kind of cute. But I think the idea of walking through a hallway of robots, I mean, it sounds pretty intimidating. Are you envisioning that someday it will feel totally normal and comfortable to live with robots because the way they move around us will be so fluid and, I guess, gentle that it won't feel scary?
1: I hear you on the walking down a hallway filled with robots. It's fascinating because my mom actually came and saw the flocking project at Google X. She was watching me from the side and thinking, oh, I don't know, you know, these robots are following Katie around and they're moving, you know, according to her commands. And she was a little bit skeptical. But when she wandered through this group of robots, the smile that she had on her face, I don't think I've seen my mom grin like that interacting with any piece of technology in her whole life. And I asked her, you know, what was that for you? Why did you notice yourself smiling and laughing? And she said, well, it felt like I was interacting with a bunch of puppies or sort of this alien species that I wasn't afraid of, that kind of opened my eyes and opened my imagination to a different way of being with robots. And mom's like, it was fun and different and unexpected.
0: Is the goal, you know, we always hear with technology, the goal is to remove friction so that you're not even thinking about the technology that you're using. Is part of adding grace and choreography and smooth movement to these robots, is it part of letting them recede into the background so that it does feel sort of seamless, our interaction with them?
1: I would say that removing friction is certainly a way of describing it. You know, I tend to describe it also through the lens of safety. You know, if you feel safer around these tools because you can anticipate and understand how they're going to move, then that's always an A+. I do think it's possible that we see a world in which people like my dad, who's now in his mid-70s, can live at home for longer with some assistance from technology that allows him to continue to be safe and independent. A robot that's going to be inside of my dad's house might do a lot of simplistic things like remind him to drink a glass of water or to notify me if my dad has fallen or to remind him that the mail has arrived. These are the kinds of tasks that a robot might do in an environment with my dad. And I want that robot to be safe, legible, clear, and empowering to him. But even more than that, and this is where I like to nudge my fellow roboticists and my fellow engineers, I also like to think about it through the lens of fun. I'm like, we get to choose the kind of world that we want to live in. Is that future going to include robots that play beautiful music when they wander by us while they're wiping tables and sorting trash, that makes you feel like your environment is fun and exciting? Or are we going to choose robots that give you a sense of fear, confusion, and fatigue, right? So it's very much for me, not only about the removing friction, making things safe, having more legible communication, but it's like, we can also imbue character, you know, artistry, creativity. And that's, for me, taking a robot from simply being a utilitarian tool into an evocative social agent.
0: That was robot choreographer Katie Kwan. You can see her full talk at TED.com. On the show today, augmenting humans. I'm Anoush Zamarodi, and you're listening to the TED Radio Hour from NPR. We'll be right back.
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6: Yep.
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6: It's the TED Radio Hour from NPR. I'm Manoush Zomorodi. On the show today, augmenting humans.
8: So the day of my accident was December 26th, 2014. And I was rock climbing in the Cayman Islands with my daughter and some other friends from Maine who just happened to be there coincidentally.
6: This is Jim Ewing.
8: And it was, I don't know, kind of an ordinary day. It was a climbing area that I hadn't been to before at a cliff called Dixon's Wall.
6: The climb wasn't particularly difficult, and Jim had been climbing for 30 years in much more dangerous and remote conditions. But that day, they only had time for one more ascent, and Jim says he was distracted.
8: We were kind of in a hurry, and I wasn't really paying great attention to how things all got set up. And on this one last climb, I was actually standing on a ledge, almost completely, what we call a no-hands rest. And I don't know, I just lost my focus and I stepped off the ledge and just started falling. So I fell about 60 feet to the ground. Originally, I thought, I sort of felt like I hadn't hit the ground all that hard. I would just lay there on the ground until I could catch my breath. I made eye contact with another climber, and I noticed my wrist was at a funny angle, and I said to him, just so you know, I think my wrist is broken. And he said something along the lines of, well, I hate to tell you this, but your ankle is looking pretty broken, too.
6: Jim was helicoptered to a local hospital where he found out that, yes, his wrist and ankle were both shattered. He'd also dislocated his shoulder, crushed several vertebrae, fractured his pelvis.
8: Separated my ribs from my sternum, like just a huge laundry list of injuries that you might expect from falling that kind of distance.
6: Amazingly, within a year, after a lot of surgeries and a lot of rehab, most of those injuries had healed, all except that ankle.
8: The CT showed that the main fracture was still there, but also most of the bone was dead. It's a condition called avascular necrosis. And that occurs when the blood supply to a bone is cut off or damaged, and then the bone slowly dies.
6: Walking was difficult. The pain was excruciating.
8: I was in a lot of pain, a lot of painkillers that the doctors just, you know, like, there's nothing we can really do for you. Let's just give you more pain meds.
6: So Jim began to wonder if he needed to do something drastic.
8: Ultimately, my research in ankle injuries and ankle rebuilding kind of led me down the path of, well, I really probably ought to be looking at amputation. And it just so happens that Hugh Herr and I were roommates back in the mid-80s.
9: That's correct. Yeah, Jim and I go way back. We were climbing buddies in our early 20s.
6: This is MIT professor Hugh Herr.
9: And he came to me and said, Hugh, I'm in so much pain. My quality of life is so poor. Does it make sense for, you know, me to consider amputating that leg?
6: Hugh is one of the top experts in prosthetics and a double amputee himself, who lost both of his legs in a climbing accident as a teenager.
8: So I knew from having known Hugh that amputation isn't the end of an active life and that you can still do a lot of things as an amputee. You know, life isn't necessarily over.
9: So we chatted about it, and Jim's timing was quite insightful because we had just invented a new surgical paradigm called the agonist-antagonist myelin-neural interface in 2014. And when Jim called me, we were actually prepared to do the first human surgery with this new technique. And Jim volunteered to be that first human subject.
6: What exactly was Jim volunteering for? A new way to do amputation that keeps the brain-body connection intact. So a quick anatomy lesson. In a healthy leg, when you flex your ankle, muscles in the front contract and stretch the muscles in the back. Extend your ankle and the reverse happens. The movement keeps muscles strong and registers in the brain, helping you understand where your limbs are in space.
9: So that's called proprioception.
6: Proprioception. But with a traditional amputation, that connection between the muscles, nerves, and the brain is severed.
10: The current amputation paradigm hasn't changed fundamentally since the U.S. Civil War and breaks these dynamic muscle relationships, and in so doing, eliminates normal proprioceptive sensations.
6: Hugh Herr explains on the TED stage.
10: Consequently, a standard artificial limb cannot feed back information into the nervous system about where the prosthesis is in space. The patient, therefore, cannot sense and feel the positions and movements of the prosthetic joint without seeing it with their eyes. My legs were amputated using this Civil War era methodology. I can feel my feet, I can feel them right now, as a phantom awareness. But when I try to move them, I cannot. It feels like they're stuck inside rigid ski boots.
9: The limbs are not directly controlled by my nervous system. I can't think and move them, nor can I feel my limbs. It feels like I'm walking on powerful robots, it feels like I'm being walked. It feels like I'm in the back seat of the car.
6: The procedure that Hugh and his team developed preserves the feeling of being connected to the amputated limb. Again, it's called agonist-antagonist myoneural interface, or AMI for short, which brings us back to Jim and the first time the procedure was done in 2016.
9: The surgery was done at Brigham Women's Hospital in Boston under the direction of Matthew Carty, a critical colleague and collaborator. And what we did in Jim's leg is we connected his muscles within his amputated residuum in natural ways, the calf muscle to the muscle in the front of the leg called the tibialis anterior, so that when Jim thinks after the surgery, those muscles move dynamically in a similar way to how they moved when he had an intact leg. So what that does is it tells the brain how the ankle should move. Now, it's not a physical ankle. After the amputation, it's a phantom ankle. But when Jim closes his eyes and moves his phantom ankle, he feels the full dynamics of that sensation. He can point his toes. He can go the other way and from pointing his toes down like a ballerina to pointing his toes to the ceiling. And he actually feels it as if his foot ankle were intact and biological.
6: Did you know that that was going to work? Like, do you remember after the surgery, the first time that he came to be fitted and what happened, what it was like when he stood up?
9: We hypothesized that he would have those sensations and he would be better able to control the prosthesis because of those muscle dynamics. But it was a hypothesis. And when we actually saw it with our own eyes, it was a remarkable day in the laboratory.
10: We electrically linked Jim's AMI muscles via the electrodes to a bionic limb, and Jim quickly learned how to move the bionic limb in four distinct ankle-foot movement directions. We were excited by these results, but then Jim stood up, and what occurred was truly remarkable. All the natural biomechanics mediated by the central nervous system emerged via the synthetic limb as an involuntary reflexive action. Here's Jim descending steps, reaching with his bionic toe to the next stair tread, automatically exhibiting natural motions without him even trying to move his limb. Because Jim's central nervous system is receiving the proprioceptive signals, it knows exactly how to control the synthetic limb in a natural way. Now, Jim moves and behaves as if the synthetic limb is part of him. For example, one day in lab, he accidentally stepped on a roll of electrical tape. Now, what do you do when something's stuck to your shoe? You don't reach down like this. It's way too awkward. Instead, you shake it off. And that's exactly what Jim did after being neurally connected to the limb for just a few hours. What was most interesting to me is what Jim was telling us he was experiencing. He said, the robot became part of me.
8: The first few movements were like, oh, wow.
6: Again, here's Jim Ewing.
8: My brain got all excited. My muscles in my leg kind of got all excited. Like, hey, there's something happening. And this phenomenon that Hugh later called neural embodiment occurs. Your nervous system, your body, your brain recognizes this piece of equipment as being part of you. You have embodied this thing, and it just adopts it and starts using it as if it belongs there. And actually, it got to the point where while we were doing a bunch of tests, they would occasionally have to turn the robot off to reset things. And it got to be kind of not a physically painful, it was like an emotionally painful experience every time they turned it off. And I asked them, I said, you have to warn me when you're going to turn it off, because it's like jarring to all of a sudden lose my foot again. That's how much my body had become accustomed to it. And it did not like it when it turned off.
6: I don't know if it's just because I was getting ready to talk to you, Hugh, but I suddenly noticed that many people were amputees in my neighborhood. And I read a statistic that kind of astounded me, that something like 200,000 Americans have a limb amputated each year.
9: Oh, because of the precipitous increase, sadly, of diabetes. Extreme diabetes, sadly, often leads to the need to amputate a limb, typically a leg. So the numbers are climbing higher and higher because of the increase in diabetes.
6: So presumably you expect demand for right. this procedure to skyrocket.
9: For sure.
6: It's been about a decade since the procedure was first performed. Since then, how many people have had the surgery?
9: The surgery itself, over 100 people to date, and at all levels, you know, below the knee, above the knee, below the elbow, above the elbow. The electromechanical integration into those new surgically constructed tissues will take longer.
6: Mm-hmm.
9: But I think in about 5 years from now, from a commercial setting, the full bionic reconstruction can be happening clinically, which is quite exciting.
6: So how many people could qualify for this kind of a prosthetic?
9: A lot of people qualify. We can apply the surgical technique in an acute case, at the time when the limb is amputated.
6: Mm-hmm.
9: We can also pursue these regenerative and surgical and electromechanical strategies as a revision. So it is possible for someone like myself that already has an amputation to undergo this reconstruction surgery, to go from the past to the future.
6: Wow. I mean, in your TED Talk, you said that you, because of the surgery that you received, you were not a good candidate for this technology. Has that changed?
9: It has changed. And I'm actually
6: wow
9: thinking carefully about when to go under the knife, when to receive these interfaces for myself.
6: Hmm. And right now, if one chose to do this, how much would they have to pay? Let's say they had the surgery covered, but for the limb and the technology, how much would that cost?
9: So in 5 years, when this entire bionic reconstruction is made available clinically, commercially, mm-hmm. you know, for a bionic, say, foot ankle with the magnets and the surgery and whatnot, it's on the order of $100,000,
6: mm-hmm.
9: including the surgery and the robotic components and the sensing components and the computer components.
6: So expensive.
9: Well, it's on par with other surgeries. The bionic legs that I'm now wearing cost about $40,000, mm-hmm. about the cost of a car. You know, just what is the value of being able to walk, right? So, you know, $40,000 sounds like a lot, but it's pretty nice to be able to walk across the room.
6: I
11: listened to a podcast that you did with someone who received, who has been part of one of your research projects. And the two of you were talking about how much fun it is to have a prosthetic, and this idea that we have normalized the quote unquote normal body, and that we hopefully are entering an era where this merging of bodies and machines is not only functional, but like sexy even.
9: You know, people often talk about the example of eyeglasses, right? The glasses are a prosthesis, but now, you know, it's a fashion accessory. So yeah, I mean, when technology really works, when we're able to rebuild bodies and give people back their freedom, give people back their ability to dance and to run and with the expression that they want to put out into the world. Will these new bodies express themselves in terms of good design and aesthetics? Absolutely.
11: Hmm. It's going to be an interesting era when part of our bodies begin to age and deteriorate, and another part can be potentially continuously upgraded.
9: Correct. My own body, my bionic legs are upgraded every 5 years, and my biological body continues to get worse and worse due to age-related degeneration.
11: Due to age-related, we're getting old, aren't we?
9: That's right. So that you're right, that is very interesting. In a sense, the bionic part of my body is immortal, but my biological body, you know, obviously won't be able to keep up unless there's major breakthroughs in aging.
11: I mean, this speaks to your philosophy that we should, and this is the word you use, if I'm correct, become cyborgs, right?
9: Well, I don't know about should, but I do think it's part of humanity's natural progression to go from developing and using tools that are separate from our body to a more profound integration. Half of my lab is focused on technology to augment human capability beyond innate physiological levels. So we're building exoskeletons that if I gave you one of our exoskeletons, you'd be able to jump higher, run faster, walk better. So that type of technological power, if you will be very popular and will become quite pervasive in society. I predict 10 years, certainly 20 years from now, when you walk down the streets of major cities in the world, you'll routinely see people wearing bionics that are augmenting their capabilities.
11: So like the UPS guy is going to be flinging packages with no problem.
9: Absolutely. If we don't have humanoids delivering packages or aerial vehicles, if it's still humans, the humans will definitely be augmented. Absolutely.
11: That was Hugh Herr. He is an engineer and biophysicist at MIT, where he co-leads the Yang Center for Bionics. Hugh and his team published a study of patients who have received this new procedure. We will link to the study and Hugh's talks at ted.npr.org. Special thanks also to Jim Ewing for sharing his story. Jim and Hugh, by the way, are both still climbing. On the show today, augmenting humans. I'm Anoush Zamarodi, and you are listening to the TED Radio Hour from NPR. We'll be back in a minute.
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6: It's the TED Radio Hour from NPR. I'm Manoush Zomorodi. On the show today, augmenting humans. We heard how Hugh Herr is taking prosthetics and integrating them into the body in new ways. Now we want to turn to technology being developed to mimic another part of our anatomy, our skin. This research is in its early days because replicating the sensations that the body's largest organ sends to our brains is incredibly difficult.
13: So the skin is a complex system where there are a lot of things that are actually all working together at the same time.
6: This is Ana Maria Coquita. She is a materials scientist who has spent the past decade trying to replicate skin artificially. This idea isn't new. Artificial skin has been around since the 1980s. It's often used for burn victims. But there's something missing from today's artificial skin.
13: There is the possibility to reconstruct the skin more or less, that it kind of looks similar to before the burn, but still the sensation is lost.
6: The warmth of your coffee cup in the morning, water running through your hands as you wash them, or all the different textures you touch, smooth, rough, soft, or sharp. All of those sensations are captured by your skin's receptors.
13: We have receptors that are for strong touch, light touch, that is for the temperature. We have millions of receptors.
6: And all day long, those millions of receptors are bombarded with all kinds of information.
13: And then they transmit this information through electrical stimuli to the brain thanks to the nerve connections. So it's a very complex system.
6: And because the skin is so complex, replicating all those sensations has been really difficult until now.
13: This is a piece of skin, of artificial skin.
6: Here's Ana Maria Coquita on the TED stage, where she unveiled smart skin.
13: We have, for the first time, produced an artificial skin that can respond at the same time to three stimuli. Touch, so force, temperature, and humidity. And it can do this also at an unprecedented resolution. So it's a very tiny device. And so this means that it can sense objects that are actually smaller than the objects that can be sensed with our skin. So first of all, imagine burns victims. If the burn is very deep, this burns up until the lower level of the epidermis, and this makes patients lose sensation. If one could make completely artificial skin, then, you know, the skin, this artificial skin could be applied as a patch in the area where there is the burn and give back the sensation to the people who have lost it.
6: So let's talk about what you're doing in your lab. You know, if I came into your lab and you showed it to me, what would I see?
13: This artificial skin is actually thinner than the cross-section of a hair.
6: Huh.
13: So it's basically impossible to see and impossible to really feel it when you touch it. So it takes the properties and the characteristics of the support material. So if we deposit it on top of a glove, it will look like a glove. We have even deposited on top of this transferable tattoos, you know, the type that kids use.
6: Hmm.
13: And then what you see is just really the tattoo paper. So it's so tiny that you don't see it and you don't feel it, but it takes the shape of the support material.
6: The artificial skin is made of a bunch of nanoscopic cylinders.
13: This is the architecture of the artificial skin. So we are really able to control the thickness and the chemical composition of a material at the atomic level.
6: The inner core of each cylinder is filled with a polymer that gets bigger when exposed to a stimuli,
13: like touch, temperature, and humidity.
6: And the outer part of the cylinder is made of something called piezoelectric material.
13: A piezoelectric material is a material that, when it is compressed, produces electricity.
6: So when the cylinder is touched or exposed to heat, for example, the polymer on the inside kind of puffs up and compresses the material on the outside. And boom.
13: This produces an electric current.
6: From there,
13: each of these cylinders could be connected to a series of electrodes. And then we measure the electricity at each of these locations.
6: And similar to how our own skin sends information about what it's feeling to our brains,
13: the artificial skin sends information to a computer. And that's where we read this electric signal. But then, you know, this signal can also be transmitted wirelessly to, for example, a neuroprosthetic. And this is how we actually intend to transmit it to the brain. But that will be a future development.
6: You mentioned prosthetics. Earlier in this episode, we talked to Hugh Herr at MIT. I'm sure you're familiar with his prosthetics work. How would smart skin be an added value, I guess, or be important to someone who needs to wear a prosthetic?
13: Yeah, so with this type of artificial skin, when this would be added to a prosthesis, then we could produce electrical signals that could send directly the information, could either stimulate the rest of the arm or of the leg, or they could transmit the information to a neuroprosthesis in the brain and then help the patient recognize also the characteristics of the objects that they are touching.
6: So if they had a prosthetic foot, they would know if they were walking on hot gravel or...
13: Yes, exactly. So a prosthetic hand, for example, would fill a hot cup or a cold bottle of beer and would feel the difference. Another interesting field of application would be robotics. Nowadays, humanoid robots are used in many fields, for example, in medicine, but also in household. And these robots are exposed to several stimuli, several interactions with the environment and with the humans, and sometimes they have too many inputs at the same time. And this is the reason number one for robot failure. So imagine a future where actually a robot could be a bit more sensitive, a bit smarter. This would lead also to a higher safety of this technology.
6: I mean, would that be, this sounds kind of like science fiction, but in the future that you have a burn and you just put on like a temporary tattoo over that part and it connects to your body?
13: Something like that, yes. It could be a temporary tattoo or a patch, you know, that can be applied on the body. And then there could be different way of detecting the electrical signals. Could be even that it is just connected to an app on the smartphone. And then maybe the app is, I don't know, sending a message, a warning, a sound, if the temperature goes above a certain level. There could be different options.
6: In terms of the drawbacks to this, I can only imagine this is expensive?
13: Well, yes and no, actually. In the sense that the instruments to deposit these materials are expensive at the beginning, but then the amount of material that is produced is so tiny that when you do a calculation per centimeter squared, the price is not that high.
6: Oh, interesting. Okay, so this could be something that is accessible to people.
13: Yes, that's where we would like really to keep it at accessible to people. It's a challenge. And therefore, it's an interesting project, you know, from also the scientific point of view, from the technological point of view. And yeah, this is what keeps me going.
6: That's Anna Maria Coclita. She's a materials scientist and a professor in the Department of Physics at the University of Bari in Italy. You can see her full talk
0: at TED.com. So we've talked about adding technology to our lives in the form of robots and prosthetics and smart skin. But technology is also being used to enhance and alter organisms that live inside the human body. The biochemist Jennifer Doudna won the Nobel Prize for discovering the gene editing technology CRISPR. Now she's using that technology to find a cure for diseases like asthma and Alzheimer's by manipulating the microbiome that live inside our guts. Here she is explaining how on the TED stage in 2023.
14: The essence of being human is that we solve problems. And when we're faced with enormous problems like disease and climate change, we need to solve them by collaboration. I'm excited to tell you about a new kind of collaboration that will absolutely create solutions to these big problems. It's a collaboration that's unexpected because it's between humans and the tiniest organisms that populate our planet, the bacteria and other microbes that live in, on, and around us. Bacteria may be small and unseen, but they often have inspired transformative innovations, including the one that has become the cornerstone of my own research. Over the past decade, I've been at the forefront of developing a revolutionary technology called CRISPR that has come from the study of how bacteria fight viral infection. CRISPR is amazing because it allows us to precisely edit the DNA in living organisms, including in people and plants. With CRISPR, we can change, remove, or replace the genes that govern the function of cells. This means that we now have the ability to use CRISPR like a word processor to find, cut, and paste text. CRISPR, amazingly, has already cured people of devastating disorders like sickle cell disease, and it's created rice plants that are resistant to both diseases and drought. Incredible, right? But the next world-changing advance with CRISPR will actually come from editing genes beyond just in individual organisms. We now have the ability to use CRISPR to edit entire populations of tiny microbes called microbiomes that live in and on our bodies. For decades, scientists studied bacteria one organism at a time as if each type of bacteria behaved independently. But we now know that bacterial behaviors, both good and bad, result from their interactions within complex microbiomes. In humans, dysfunctional gut microbiomes are associated with diseases as diverse as Alzheimer's and asthma. And in farm animals, microbiomes produce methane, a powerful contributor to climate change. But when they're healthy, both human and animal microbiomes can actually prevent disease and reduce methane emissions. So to harness these benefits, we need a way to precisely and reproducibly control these microbial communities. So why have microbiomes been difficult to control in the past? It turns out that microbiomes are very complex and they're difficult to manipulate. Antibiotics affect the entire microbiome and their overuse can lead to drug resistance. Diet and probiotics are nonspecific and they're often ineffective. Fecal transplants face various challenges to both effectiveness and acceptance. But with CRISPR, we have a tool that works like a scalpel. It allows us to target a particular gene in a particular kind of cell. With CRISPR, we can change one kind of bacterium without affecting all the others. Another challenge is that less than 1% of the world's microbial species have been grown and studied in the lab. Fortunately, we can now access the other 99% due to the pioneering research of my colleague Jill Banfield and her breakthrough technology, metagenomics, which is a tool that allows us to figure out what species are present and what they're doing in a microbial community. Metagenomics creates a detailed blueprint of a complex microbiome, and that means that we can use it to figure out how to use gene editing tools in the right gene, in the right organism. You might be wondering how we can take this new knowledge and harness it to solve real-world problems. Well, we're bringing together these two breakthrough technologies, metagenomics, and CRISPR to create a brand new field of science called precision microbiome editing. This will allow us to discover links between dysfunctional microbiomes and disease or greenhouse gas emissions. We can develop modified and improved microbiome editors and show that they're safe and effective. And then we can then begin to deploy these optimized solutions that will be transformative in the future. So, how does this affect our health and the health of our planet? Specific microbiome compositions in livestock can actually reduce methane emissions by up to 80%. But doing that today currently requires daily interventions at enormous expense, and it just doesn't scale. But with precision microbiome editing, we have an opportunity to modify a calf's microbiome at birth, limiting that animal's impact on the climate for its entire lifetime. In human health, asthma affects up to 300 million people around the world, a number that grows by 50% each decade, and it disproportionately affects lower-income children. Our team has identified a promising link between a molecule produced in the gut microbiome and asthma development. With precision microbiome editing, we could offer a child at risk for asthma a non-invasive therapy that would eliminate asthma-inducing molecules, changing her life trajectory. And what's really exciting is that these same approaches in the future could help us treat or even prevent human diseases that are linked to the gut microbiome, including obesity, diabetes, and Alzheimer's. I think it's fascinating that we can now use CRISPR to edit the same tiny organisms that gave us CRISPR. In doing so, we're collaborating with the ultimate partner, nature. Together, we can use CRISPR-powered precision microbiome editing to build a more resilient future for all of us. Thank you very much.
6: That was Nobel Prize-winning biochemist Jennifer Doudna. You can watch all of her talks at TED.com. Thank you so much for listening to our episode, Augmenting Humans. It was produced by Katie Monteleone, Rachel Faulkner-White, James Delahousie, and Fiona Guerin. It was edited by Sanaz Meshkinpour and me. Our production staff at NPR also includes Hersha Nahada and Matthew Cloutier. Our audio engineers were Patrick Murray and David Greenberg. Our theme music was written by Ramtin Arablouei. Our partners at TED are Chris Anderson, Roxanne Highlash, Alejandra Salazar, and Daniela Balarezzo. I'm Manoush Zomorodi, and you've been listening to the TED Radio Hour from NPR.
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1: This is Nashville's local news and NPR station, 90.3 WPLN News. It's looking like a sunny day today, still soggy in its own way with a lot of humidity and heat. Right now, 71 degrees, the current temperature in Nashville at 619. Let's see how things are looking on the roads right now.
2: There, you've got a crash on 24 westbound heading toward MLK Junior Parkway, exit 11 west of Maxey Road. And then we've had a wreck off to the right on 24 east near White's Creek Pike. Looks like one vehicle involved there. We've got a wreck on West End Avenue near Elmington Avenue, just west of 440. Bob August, WPLN News.
1: Thanks, Bob.

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0: Now, you're working on one last Soundgarden album with Chris Cornell's voice. What can you tell us about that?
1: We were in the process of writing for an album, and we were in the process of recording material for the album when Chris passed. Chris was demoing vocals for these songs to share, melodic and lyrical ideas. So we had a lot of things to work with. We didn't have a complete set, and it required that the surviving members of the band all complete their work. We're very proud, and it's easily the most evocative emotionally of anything we've ever done. And at the same time, we're very proud and very satisfied with what we're doing.
0: Well, we'll look forward to it when it comes out. That's Kim Thiel, guitarist with Soundgarden. His new memoir is called A Screaming Life. Kim, thank you very much.
1: Thank you very much. Yeah.
0: If you or someone you know is in crisis, call or text the National Suicide and Crisis Lifeline at 988. This is NPR News.
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1: This is Nashville's local news and NPR station, 90.3 WPLN News. It's looking like a sunny and hot day in Middle Tennessee. That heat index could be as high as 105. Right now, though, 72 degrees at 642. Let's see how things are on the roads right now.
2: Let's go to the north side, Nina. We've got some volume on 65 southbound heading through Trinity Lane, and you may see a crash on 24 eastbound near White's Creek Pike, exit 35. That was one vehicle off to the right shoulder, a truck involved there. We've had a collision on West End Avenue just down the hill from 440, and some volume on 24 westbound out of Rutherford County and up into Antioch. Bob August, WPLN News.
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0: 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I'm Steve Inskeep.
8: And I'm Michelle Martin. Good morning.
9: I'm Marquise Munson here with another edition of Nashville Public Radio's What We're Wednesday, keeping you up to date with the happenings in Nashville this week. Starting tonight, the last dinner party is at the Pinnacle. And tomorrow, Bonnaroo kicks off on the farm in Manchester. Friday night, Parker Millsap is at the Blue Room. And at the same venue on Saturday, Greg Mendoza takes the stage. 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
1: 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And that looks like guided grocery shopping. So you can choose what you need for your family 1 week of free groceries. It also looks like free toys and books for every child that we serve, which is about 300 to 500 of them a month. And then finally, we also offer free hygiene products and also free hot meals for the unhoused community that comes in. When we think about what we want to do for our community, it's to create a place where neighbors are cared for and have choice and dignity. Those are two of the first things that people can lose when they face financial hardship, is the ability to make choices about what they want to wear, what they want to eat, how they can play with their kids, and also the dignity of feeling like they are just like everybody else. All of us say very consistently that many, many of us that serve here are one or two paychecks away from being on the other side of being served. And so we want to make sure that there's a great equalizer for choice and for dignity for those neighbors because they deserve to feel those things every day. We have some incredible partners that help us with a lot of what we do. So Second Harvest, we could not do what we do without Second Harvest as our primary food bank. We also have Midwest Food Bank as another food supplier. And then the Community Resource Center stocks us with diapers. We give away thousands of diapers every single month, as well as all of our hygiene products. And the community is the one that gives us all of our clothing. We give away over 1,000 pieces of clothing every single month. And that all just comes from our local neighborhood, people bringing by what they don't need anymore for their neighbor.
2: You let your dreams go out there on the road, running with eyes closed.
1: I think that's one of the special things about being a totally volunteer-run pantry is that every single person has some way that they can help support the people that live in Nashville. And so one of those neighbors is Joy Latticoon, and she actually slid into our DMs, which was a very fun and humbling moment for me, and said, hey, would it be cool if I played a pop-up show for you guys? And we said, that would be more than cool, Joy. Thank you so much. And so she played a benefit for us at the American Legion, donated all the ticket sales and all the merch sales from that day. And it was able to make a meaningful dent towards some of our long-term goals to expand the pantry and have more space and more programs for our neighbors.
3: Well, I'm not sure how I got here. I got on the train in the city. Now I'm stranded on a country road.
1: Neighbor Fest is coming up on June 13th, and that is a really exciting first for us. We've never thrown a food and music festival before, but we just had all these neighbors coming out of the woodwork asking how they could help, and we thought that there would be a fun way to celebrate by having these incredible food collaborations in between partners like Hattie B's and Dream Burger, or in between Joyland and a secret collab that they have coming up for a pizza-themed item. All of these local restaurants and local singers like Morgan, Tennille Towns, Anna Grace, Jess Nolan, and Fretland coming out and saying, what can I do to support? And we said, what if we all got together and threw a party to be able to do more for our neighbors in the next year? We've grown hundreds and hundreds of neighbors served every single month for the last 2 years. We've grown almost 75% in terms of impact since 2025, the beginning of the year. So when these neighbors came forward and said, hey, how can we help? We said, let's throw a big party and let's bring up awareness and support for this pantry because we need our neighbors now more than ever. You are a neighbor and that you have a part that you can play in helping make this city a better place. We say all the time that Nashville is for neighbors and you're one of those. And so whether it's through recurring giving, whether it's through volunteering, whether it's through coming to Neighbor Fest, you have a part to play in making sure that the people around you have what they need. And no gift and no impact is too small.
0: 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My name is Marquise Munson, and thank you for listening to another edition of What Wear Wednesday.
4: 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I'm Michelle Martin.
5: And I'm Steve Inskeep. Millions of Americans live close to the financial edge, and a new report shows just how close. NPR's Stephen Bisaha has more.
6: Sierra Mims works as a chiropractic technician in Raleigh, North Carolina.
7: So I love my job.
6: She loves helping her patients heal and loves her colleagues. The job pays about $47,000 a year, well below her state's median household income.
7: The financial weight is incredibly heavy, and especially on my wife because she's disabled.
6: Mim says her wife works hard when she can, but it's difficult. So they mostly get by on what Mim's job pays.
7: Yeah, so the joke about my bills is that they take turns being late.
6: Those bills include $1,300 for their two-bedroom apartment, all the vet care for their two dogs, and health insurance at $384 a month.
7: So then when it comes to the medical care itself, you know, it tends to mean that there's debt that's coming up. It means that we push off the appointments.
6: Mims has gotten raises at her job, and she's prioritized paying the rent, but she still can't cover all her costs.
7: Definitely not. No, and right now especially, we are relying on several food pantries.
6: Mims is far from alone in not making enough to cover the cost of necessities. That was true for more than 45% of American households, according to a new report from the Brookings Institution, which uses the latest available data from 2024. Hannah Stevens is a senior research assistant at Brookings and says this affordability problem is not new.
8: This is something that has been a long-standing problem for a huge swath of Americans since at least 2014.
6: And there are even more Americans living right near that financial brink. The report found it would take just a $1,000 increase in the yearly cost of living to send another 3 million households over that point. And since 2024, the cost of living has gone up, like for gas and electricity. Families can find ways to save on some of those things, but there are the larger and structural expenses families can't easily cut back on.
8: Housing, health care, child care, these are the biggest components of a family's budget, and they are largely determined by systems outside of a family's control.
6: Sierra Mims was not shocked to hear about all the other families in her position.
7: Because of seeing so many people in my community that are sleeping on sidewalks and are also, you know, begging for food, the lines, the huge families at food pantries, it certainly feels that it's far worse as of this year.
6: Mims is considering finding a second job for her days off to try and make ends meet. Stephen Bisaha, NPR News.
4: 29 states count at least some mail-in ballots postmarked on or before Election Day. Alaska is one of them. KYUK's Samantha Watson reports on a Supreme Court case that could complicate things for voters in some of the state's hardest to reach places.
9: The only way to get to the Bering Sea coastal community of Platinum is by plane, snow machine, or boat. There's no roads to the rest of Alaska. But for a piece of mail, the journey is more complicated. The village doesn't have its own post office. People have to get across a bay to another town.
10: When it's frozen, we have to either take the mountain trail or the coast trail, depending on the ice situation.
9: That's Lou Adams, the acting tribal administrator for Platinum Traditional Village Council. She says all 50 of Platinum's residents have to vote absentee by mail because the village is too small and remote to have a polling place. That can be difficult because if the weather is bad or the bay is half frozen, residents can go weeks without mail.
10: The longest may be almost 2 months, because if it's not freezing right and it doesn't freeze right away, and it takes longer, so we have to wait on that.
9: People across the state vote by mail for all kinds of reasons, some because of disability or lack of in-person voting. Others might just want to. In the last general election, over 70,000 Alaskans voted absentee by mail. And in November, weather can create all kinds of delays. Richard Moses is an Alaska-based campaign and election lawyer who's represented parties involved in ballot recounts and has seen the late arrivals firsthand.
11: One of them was from out in Western Alaska, was postmarked prior to Election Day and still arrived 7 or 8 days after the deadlines.
9: For those inside the U.S., Alaska allows mail-in ballots to be counted as long as they are postmarked by Election Day and arrive no later than 10 days after a general election. But a Supreme Court decision could change that. The court is currently considering a Republican Party challenge to a Mississippi law that counts mail-in ballots similarly to how Alaska does. In their court brief, Republican Party lawyers said that delayed counting violates federal law that nationally sets an election day. Alaska's attorney general filed a brief with the court that did not take a side, but did explain the challenges Alaskans face when voting. Moses, who has represented both Democrats and Republicans, says if the law is struck down, it could affect Alaska significantly.
11: We live in a state where diphtheria serum had to be delivered 1,000 miles on a dog sled not that long ago. Any change to the electoral process in any way is going to be groundbreaking here.
9: Michelle Spark runs the nonpartisan effort called Get Out the Native Vote. They operate under the Alaska Federation of Natives, which filed an amicus brief in the case. They said discounting late arriving ballots would disenfranchise many Native voters in Alaska and other places who are often in remote communities.
12: It's not good to mess with these things, especially during an election year.
9: Under the proposed change, voters could still vote by mail. They'll just have to send their ballots in earlier. But Spark says a lot can change in the weeks before an election.
12: When everybody has the luxury until 8 p.m. on election day to make their decisions, it's not fair to put the burden on us to vote as soon as possible.
9: If a change went into effect before this November, Alaska political watchers say it could affect the consequential Senate race between Democrat Mary Peltola and Republican Dan Sullivan. Peltola faces headwinds in a state that went to Trump by 13 points in the last election. Still, analysts say many of Peltola's supporters live in rural areas that could be impacted by this voting change. In Platinum, counting late arriving ballots is about more than just election outcomes. It's about the principle of having a vote. Lou Adams again.
10: It's kind of disheartening. You want your vote to be counted, and that's why you vote, so you can maybe make a difference and they count your ballot.
9: She says the community is hoping to get a polling place. Until then, voting will rely on boats, snow machines, and bush planes. For NPR News, I'm Samantha Watson in Platinum, Alaska.
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4: Good morning. The U.S. and Iran traded airstrikes over the past 24 hours. The U.S. says it responded to a helicopter going down. Iran says it responded to the U.S. How long does this go on? It's Morning Edition from NPR News.
19: Nashville's getting a little help to work through the backlog of untested sexual assault kits.
4: Republicans in Congress approved $70 billion for immigration enforcement. I'm Michelle Martin.
5: And I'm Steve Inskeep. Democrats shut down the government twice over immigration reforms that are not in this bill. So what did they achieve? Also, one of Africa's top soccer referees returned home today after the U.S. denied him a visa for the World Cup. And NASA moves one step closer to landing humans back on the moon. It's Wednesday, June 10th. This day in 2018, the Mars rover Opportunity sent its last message after operating 14 years. The news is next.
20: Live from NPR News in Washington, I'm Corva Coleman. President Trump says Iran has taken too long to negotiate. Writing online last hour, Trump says, quote, now they will have to pay the price. It's not clear what this means. The U.S. military fired on several Iranian sites this week. That was after President Trump said
15: that Iran shot down a U.S. military helicopter on Monday. The two U.S. pilots aboard ejected safely. They were rescued by a drone. Iran says it responded to the U.S. military by firing missiles at U.S. forces in Jordan, Bahrain, and Kuwait. In a second online posting last hour, President Trump praised the U.S. military blockade on Iranian ports. He claimed that lots of oil is getting through the Strait of Hormuz. But oil traffic has been nearly shut down since the U.S. and Israel attacked Iran on February 28th. Four states held primary elections yesterday: Maine, Nevada, North Dakota, and South Carolina. In the South Carolina Republican gubernatorial contest, Lieutenant Governor Pamela Evatt and Attorney General Alan Wilson will go to a runoff. From South Carolina Public Radio, Gavin Jackson reports.
21: Even though Evatt received President Trump's endorsement days ago, it hasn't been enough to help her win the Republican nomination outright. In a field of five candidates, Evatt has enjoyed strong polling and improved name recognition, something that she grew over months of crisscrossing the state. She faces four-term Attorney General Alan Wilson. In his endorsement, Trump said he expected Evatt to pick the son of her boss, Governor Henry McMaster, to be her running mate, a mention that drew widespread criticism by her opponents, including Congresswoman Nancy Mace. Evatt and McMaster have denied that she's tapped him as her running mate. Evatt and Wilson will face off again on June 23rd. The winner of that race will face off against the Democratic State Representative Jermaine Johnson in November. For NPR News, I'm Gavin Jackson in Columbia, South Carolina.
15: The Southern Baptist Convention has a new president. The Nashville-based Protestant denomination has elected a Florida pastor. He views the response to the SBC's sex abuse scandal as exaggerated. From member station WPLN, Mariana Bacallao reports.
22: For the past few years, the SBC's annual convention has focused on the fallout of sex abuse scandals and whether to enshrine a ban on women serving as pastors. Florida pastor Willie Rice won after asserting that he wouldn't budge on culture issues. Here's what Pastor Adrian Taylor said when nominating Rice.
23: The culture may change. The crowds may change. But God's word is immutable and it will never change. It is the inspired, inerrant, infallible word of a living God.
22: Rice assumes the highest position for the nation's largest Protestant denomination at a critical time for the SBC, as church membership drops even as weekly attendance increases.
15: Mariana Bacallao reporting. This is NPR.
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25: It is sunny in Nashville, 73 degrees right now. We expect a very warm and humid day with a heat index as high as 105. Good morning, I'm Nina Cardona. Here's the latest from WPLN News at 7:04. A backlog of untested crime kits in Nashville could soon come to an end. For WPLN, Emily West reports the latest $250,000 federal grant will help Metro process sexual assault evidence.
26: The funds will send 183 rape kits to a lab outside of Nashville for a faster turnaround. Rachel Freeman, CEO of the Sexual Assault Center, says waiting in limbo for scientists to test the kits weighs heavily on victims.
27: I hope that that can provide some hope to victims and survivors. It's not a perfect system, and it is not always the most victim-friendly, but we are making great strides.
26: The backlog has been a major problem in Tennessee in recent years. Back in 2014, there were 9,000 untested kits statewide, primarily in Memphis. As Nashville was opening up its own crime lab, victims were still waiting as long as 2 years on results. Now, Freeman says the local backlog will leave about 200 kits in need of testing. Emily West, WPLN News.
25: Police surveillance has been unpopular in Davidson County, but it's getting a warmer welcome just next door in Williamson. Earlier this year, the Metro Council spiked a proposal to add more police cameras downtown. At the end of 2024, the council killed a proposal for the police department to contract with Fusus, a platform that allows departments to tap private citizens' security camera footage. But over in Williamson, the sheriff's office just deployed Fusus. The agency is asking residents and businesses to voluntarily register their cameras online. The office issued a release saying Fusus will not grant access to anyone's live feed. It gives law enforcement location and contact details. Officers would then reach out and request specific footage. Well, there's a break in the rain today, but more is expected through the coming weekend. In recent years, wet conditions have wreaked havoc on the Bonnaroo Music and Arts Festival in Manchester, which is scheduled to start tomorrow. But so far this year, it appears the show will go on. Bonnaroo's Instagram posted on Monday promoting this year's food vendors, craft sellers, and merch. And a National Weather Service meteorologist tells the Tennesseean the farm appears to be in a rainfall minimum, quote, by some stroke of magic. After last year's cancellation, just one day into the four-day festival, Bonnaroo announced changes to avoid another washout in 2026. The festival has improved drainage on the farm, reduced the overall capacity, and rearranged its programming to concentrate most musical acts Friday through Sunday. You'll find more news anytime at WPLN.org. 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
1: This is Nashville's local news and NPR station, 90.3 WPLN News. It's going to be a sunny and humid, very hot day today. It could feel like 105 degrees when you factor in that humidity. Right now, 73 degrees and sunny in Nashville.
2: Hey, Nina, good morning. Happy Wednesday. We've got volume coming in from the north this morning on 65 South through White House and Millersville, and traffic on 65 South through 24 in Trinity Lane. A little busy inbound Vietnam Veterans Boulevard through Gallatin Road and Conference Drive, and got collision on 40 westbound around Spence Lane. Watch for that off to the right shoulder. Going to be a bit busy west of Briley Parkway and the airport. Bob August, WPLN News.
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1: 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It's going to be a sunny and hot day with that humidity factored in. It could feel as warm as 105 degrees. Right now it's 74 degrees in Nashville at 742.
2: Let's head to the north side, Nina. We've got some traffic on 65 southbound with a crash between Trinity Lane and the 2465 split. We've also got an accident coming from the east side on 40 westbound between Briley Parkway and Spence Lane. You may see some activity lingering there on the shoulder. Busy on 24 westbound through Laverne and Antioch, and a bit of volume on 24 west heading up toward the 40 merge. Bob August, WPLN News.
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I'm Nina Cardona, and I've noticed that in the news lately, there's a real theme of fire and explosions, either things that recently happened or stories that are bubbling back up. I decided to take a look at that and follow that thread through in today's Nash Villager podcast, which you can listen to at WPLN.org or wherever you get your podcasts. 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Well, it is going to be sunny and technically dry, but the air might feel kind of wet today with humidity and heat. That heat index as high as 105 degrees today. Tonight, we expect a low in the mid-70s, and then tomorrow, another sunny and hot day. Very similar day as today.

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0: Now, you're working on one last Soundgarden album with Chris Cornell's voice. What can you tell us about that?
1: We're in the process of writing for an album, and we're in the process of recording material for the album when Chris passed. Chris was demoing vocals for these songs to share, you know, melodic and lyrical ideas. So we had a lot of things to work with. We didn't have a complete set, and it required that the surviving members of the band all complete their work. We're very proud, and it's easily the most evocative emotionally of anything we've ever done. And at the same time, we're very proud and very satisfied with what we're doing.
0: Well, we'll look forward to it when it comes out. That's Kim Thiel, guitarist with Soundgarden. His new memoir is called A Screaming Life. Kim, thank you very much.
1: Thank you very much. Yeah.
0: If you or someone you know is in crisis, call or text the National Suicide and Crisis Lifeline at 988. This is NPR News.
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0: Live from NPR News in Washington, I'm Dave Mattingly. President Trump tells Fox News he may order U.S. airstrikes on Iran's power plants and bridges because Iran is taking too long to negotiate an end to the war. This follows the latest attacks between the two countries, sparked by Iran downing an American Apache helicopter near the Strait of Hormuz. Amid the war with Iran, inflation in the U.S. economy is at its highest level in more than 3 years. The Labor Department says consumer prices in May jumped 4.2% compared to the same month a year ago. The rise was led by higher energy prices. Republican and former Fox News commentator Steve Hilton is advancing to the November election in the California governor's race. Laura Fitzgerald with CAP Radio reports.
1: Hilton will face Democrat Javier Becerra, who served as California Attorney General and U.S. Health and Human Services Secretary in the Biden administration. That call is the end of the road for Democratic candidate Tom Steyer, who was vying for the second spot to face off with Becerra in a Dem-on-Dem race. California's top two primary system allows the top two vote earners to advance to the general regardless of their party. Steyer, a billionaire and former hedge fund manager, ran the most expensive gubernatorial campaign in state history, spending more than $200 million of his own money. For NPR News, I'm Laura Fitzgerald in Berkeley.
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2: It's 77 degrees in Nashville. Sunny skies right now. Going to be a sunny, hot, and humid day. Good morning. I'm Nina Cardona. Here's the latest from WPLN News at 8:31. A proposal to build a data center near the Nashville Zoo has drawn widespread blowback. Now the Nashville Scene reports the project could be even bigger than first reported. The company, DC Blocks, initially said it wanted to build a single-story facility that spanned 70,000 square feet. They said it would use about 10 megawatts of power. But a contractor's study indicates the project could also entail a three-story 40-megawatt center, parking lots, and a guard tower. DC Blocks didn't respond to requests for comment on that expansion. City documents show the site's stormwater infrastructure would drain onto the zoo's property. Hundreds of thousands of residents have signed a petition to shut down the project. Country music star Brad Paisley has been campaigning against it. Nashville residents will get a chance to weigh in on proposed data center regulations at a Metro Planning Commission meeting tomorrow from 4 to 7 at the Howard Office Building. A backlog of untested crime kits in Nashville could soon come to an end. For WPLN, Emily West reports the latest $250,000 federal grant will help Metro process sexual assault evidence.
3: The funds will send 183 rape kits to a lab outside of Nashville for a faster turnaround. Rachel Freeman, CEO of the Sexual Assault Center, says waiting in limbo for scientists to test the kits weighs heavily on victims.
4: I hope that that can provide some hope to victims and survivors. It's not a perfect system, and it is not always the most victim-friendly, but we are making great strides.
3: The backlog has been a major problem in Tennessee in recent years. Back in 2014, there were 9,000 untested kits statewide, primarily in Memphis. As Nashville was opening up its own crime lab, victims were still waiting as long as 2 years on results. Now, Freeman says the local backlog will leave about 200 kits in need of testing. Emily West, WPLN News.
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7: And I'm Michelle Martin. Good morning. Microsoft co-founder Bill Gates is scheduled to appear before members of Congress today. He will take questions from the House Oversight Committee about his relationship with convicted sex offender Jeffrey Epstein. In February, his ex-wife, Melinda French Gates, spoke to NPR's Rachel Martin about emails and other communications involving her former husband that were included in the Epstein files released by the Justice Department. She said it brought back painful times in her marriage.
8: Whatever questions remain there of what I can't even begin to know all of it, those questions are for those people and for even my ex-husband. They need to answer to those things, not me.
7: NPR's Ava Berger has been covering all this. Good morning, Ava.
9: Good morning, Michelle.
7: What is already known about Bill Gates' connection to Jeffrey Epstein?
9: Mm-hmm. Gates is one of many wealthy and high-profile people whose name appears in the Epstein file. His name appears hundreds of times in these files that were released by the Department of Justice. There's an email that indicates that Gates at one point traveled on Epstein's private plane, and there's photos of Gates with Epstein. What Melinda French Gates was responding to was emails in the files that Epstein appears to have sent to himself. They suggest that Bill Gates had additional affairs. He tried to get medication to treat a sexually transmitted infection and was going to give her the medicine without her knowing. His representatives have said all of that is false. And as well, in an emailed statement to NPR in April, a spokesperson said Gates, quote, never witnessed or participated in any of Epstein's illegal conduct, and, quote, is looking forward to answering all the committee's questions to support their important work.
7: What is the committee expected to ask Gates about today?
9: Representative Robert Garcia, the lead Democrat on the committee, told reporters on Tuesday he's interested in what Gates knew about Epstein and who else was in Epstein's orbit, and why Gates had a relationship with Epstein after Epstein's 2008 conviction of sex crimes that involved minors. That's a notable date there. And according to the released emails, Gates met with Epstein multiple times after this conviction.
7: You know, we've seen quite a few high-profile people go to these closed-door transcribed interviews, including former Attorney General Pam Bondi last month. So what are we expecting to learn from this one?
9: Right, Michelle, as you said, it's closed door. So we won't know exactly what happens until the committee releases the transcript, which happens a few days later. That being said, these interviews usually last between 4 to 5 hours, and lawmakers are known to come out and give statements about what they are hearing. Survivors of Epstein's abuse say they want transparency in this investigation, like Annie Farmer. She testified in court that Epstein and his co-conspirator, Ghislaine Maxwell, sexually abused her when she was 16 years old. Here's what she's hoping for today.
10: What we've seen so far is that a lot of people have taken the stance of just wanting to cover for themselves and have not offered real information. And so I think with each person that comes, there's an opportunity to do something different. And I hope that he chooses to do that.
9: As for what might come from this interview, it's hard to say. None of the high-profile appearances so far, like Pam Bondi, have led to any new charges against people mentioned in the files. But committee chair James Comer, a Republican from Kentucky, said the committee has sent two names to the DOJ that they believe are worth further investigation.
7: And what's next in the committee's investigation?
9: The committee plans to hear from some other notable people mentioned in the Epstein files, like billionaire investor Leon Black and former Barclays CEO Jess Staley. And Representative Garcia also said last week that he wants to subpoena Acting Attorney General Todd Blanche and FBI Director Kash Patel about how they handled the files.
7: That is NPR's Ava Berger. Ava, thank you.
9: Thank you.
7: And let me note here that the Gates Foundation is a financial supporter of NPR.
6: China's President Xi Jinping visited North Korea's capital this week. NPR's Anthony Kuhn was covering a summit that was notable partly for what was not said. He joins us from South Korea. Hi there, Anthony.
11: Hey, Steve.
6: Okay, so the outside world mainly worries about North Korea because of its nuclear weapons. But we have no public indication that Xi brought this up. President Xi brought this up with Kim Jong-un, the leader of North Korea. Could they have discussed it privately?
11: It's certainly not impossible, but experts think it's unlikely and not so surprising. First of all, there's a cultural angle. China prefers to raise sensitive issues behind closed doors. They don't want to embarrass their hosts by airing it in public. China's leader Xi Jinping did raise the nuclear issue in 2019, but there's been a shift since about 2023, and they stopped mentioning denuclearization. Experts note that this does not mean that China has necessarily given up on denuclearization. It may be they feel it's, counterproductive to bring it up. So this is more of a tactical shift.
6: Okay, so let's talk about this meeting. The president of China goes across the border to their neighbor, brings a lot of people with him. Why a big delegation?
11: Well, Xi Jinping described his trip to North Korea as a sort of reset, a new starting point for China-North Korea ties. And experts take that to mean that China wants to reassert its influence with North Korea, which had waned since North Korea and Russia signed a mutual defense pact in 2024, and North Korea sent troops to help Russia fight Ukraine. Hmm. Now, Xi Jinping proposed restoring ties by ramping up engagement across the board from top-level political exchanges, economics, trade, culture, law enforcement, and even military ties, and he brought China's defense minister and other officials. Now, what's interesting is North Korean state media did not mention the military cooperation. It's possible they're not comfortable about it, but it's certainly raised eyebrows.
6: Well, this is really interesting. So North Korea is trying to play Russia off against China a little bit, trying not to be too dependent on China. Where does the United States fit into all of this?
11: Well, there are questions about how the U.S. should respond. And as you know, there's long been this debate on how to deal with North Korea. Some people advocate getting North Korea to unilaterally denuclearize first and then reward them with the lifting of sanctions, security guarantees, whatever. Others advocate a sort of phased arms control approach in which each move towards denuclearization is then rewarded and the two sides gradually build trust. So I spoke to Andrew Yeo, an Asia expert at the Brookings Institution in Washington, D.C. Here's how he sees it.
12: I think the sentiment has also changed in D.C., where we know that pushing denuclearization is not going to get you anywhere with North Korea. So why bring it up front?
11: And the shift is going on elsewhere. It seems the more nuclear weapons that North Korea builds, the more countries feel they need to shift their approach to the nuclear issue in North Korea.
6: I'm remembering President Trump's first term, Anthony, in which the president made threatening remarks about North Korea, also exchanged what he virtually described as love letters, ended up meeting Kim a couple of times. Any chance that Trump would meet the North Korean leader?
11: Yes, you remember the fire and fury of 2017. Since then, both leaders have expressed a willingness to meet. They talk about their chemistry from back then, but both don't seem to have it high on their agendas. But of all the influential powers we're talking about here, Russia, China, and North Korea, and the U.S., the only two leaders who have not met recently are Trump and Kim Jong-un. So there's a logic to it. Andrew Yaw thinks that the North Koreans probably feel that given this background, President Trump offers them the best chance they're going to get for a good deal with the U.S.
6: Hmm. Anthony, thanks so much.
11: Thank you, Steve.
6: NPR's Anthony Kuhn in Seoul. This is NPR News.
2: 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It is 78 degrees and sunny in Nashville at 8:42. Let's check in with Bob August and see how the commute's going right now.
13: Well, you know, we do have volume driving down the north on 65 south through 24 in Trinity Lane, and word of a crash on 24 westbound around the 65 merge heading up toward Trinity. We've also had a collision on 440 eastbound now east of Hillsborough Road. Careful there. And keep your eyes peeled on Briley Parkway northbound past Lebanon Road on the way to Two Rivers. You may see an accident there. Back here later, Bob August, WPLN News.
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2: It is looking like plenty of sun and humidity today. So while the high will be around the mid-90s, the heat index, what it actually feels like, could be as high as 105.
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1: 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And that looks like guided grocery shopping. So you can choose what you need for your family 1 week of free groceries. It also looks like free toys and books for every child that we serve, which is about 300 to 500 of them a month. And then finally, we also offer free hygiene products and also free hot meals for the unhoused community that comes in. When we think about what we want to do for our community, it's to create a place where neighbors are cared for and have choice and dignity. Those are two of the first things that people can lose when they face financial hardship, is the ability to make choices about what they want to wear, what they want to eat, how they can play with their kids, and also the dignity of feeling like they are just like everybody else. All of us say very consistently that many, many of us that serve here are one or two paychecks away from being on the other side of being served. And so we want to make sure that there's a great equalizer for choice and for dignity for those neighbors, because they deserve to feel those things every day. We have some incredible partners that help us with a lot of what we do. So Second Harvest, we could not do what we do without Second Harvest as our primary food bank. We also have Midwest Food Bank as another food supplier. And then the Community Resource Center stocks us with diapers. We give away thousands of diapers every single month, as well as all of our hygiene products. And the community is the one that gives us all of our clothing. We give away over 1,000 pieces of clothing every single month. And that all just comes from our local neighborhood, people bringing by what they don't need anymore for their neighbor.
2: You let your dreams go out there on the road, running with eyes closed.
1: I think that's one of the special things about being a totally volunteer-run pantry, is that every single person has some way that they can help support the people that live in Nashville. And so one of those neighbors is Joy Latticoon, and she actually slid into our DMs, which was a very fun and humbling moment for me, and said, "Hey, would it be cool if I played a pop-up show for you guys?" And we said, "That would be more than cool, Joy. Thank you so much." And so she played a benefit for us at the American Legion, donated all the ticket sales and all the merch sales from that day. 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
1: 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I like fat, buttery words such as ooze, turpitude, gluttonous, toady. I like spurious, black is white words such as mortician, liquidate, tonsorial.
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6: From Nashville Public Radio, I'm Blake Farmer, and this is Nashville. The 4th of July has developed a certain kind of soundtrack over the years, and a lot of it comes from our city. But as we celebrate the 250th anniversary of our country's founding, there's also a batch of patriotic protest songs emerging from here. From the mischievous cow gaze to a new crew of country outlaws, we're listening through and considering the meaning of an alternative soundtrack to America at 250. After the news, this is Nashville.
7: Sharing news and stories from the voices of Middle Tennessee. That's This Is Nashville. This Is Nashville is in service to you. 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
8: Live from NPR News, I'm Lakshmi Singh. President Trump's signature seals $70 billion in funding to the Department of Homeland Security for ICE and Border Patrol operations. With a stroke of his pen today, Trump ended a 115-day standoff between Democrats and Republicans over immigration policy, intensified earlier this year when federal agents shot and killed two U.S. citizens in Minneapolis. At the White House today, Trump also took reporters' questions about the latest military strikes against Iran. Trump's threatened more attacks over Iran's refusal to meet U.S. demands for a peace deal and over Monday's downing of an Apache helicopter.
9: We're going to be attacking them very hard.
10: You're resuming bombing?
9: Yeah, we are. Based on the helicopter, I guess we have the right to do that.
8: Iran responded to yesterday's U.S. strikes with retaliatory attacks against U.S. bases in Jordan, Bahrain, and Kuwait. NPR's Frank Ordonez has more.
11: Mona Yacoubian, a former State Department official who now works at the Center for Strategic and International Studies, says Trump was basically in a no-win situation.
12: If the U.S. doesn't respond, that will be portrayed as weakness. If, on the other hand, the U.S. responds as it should, that opens the way for further escalation.
11: It also makes it harder to reach a deal that the president had said earlier this week was potentially 2 or 3 days away. Franco Ordonez, NPR News.
8: War-related rising gas prices pushed inflation up last month to its highest level in 3 years. Government figures showing a 4.2% increase in consumer prices from May 2025 to May of this year. Prices have outpaced wages for several months. Microsoft co-founder Bill Gates is appearing before members of the House Oversight Committee. The billionaire is facing questions behind closed doors about his relationship with the late convicted sex offender Jeffrey Epstein. NPR's Ava Berger has details.
13: Lawmakers have said they are interested in Gates' years-long relationship with Epstein, if Gates knew anything about Epstein's crimes, and who else was in Epstein's orbit. Gates is mentioned hundreds of times in the Department of Justice's Epstein files. An email indicates that Gates traveled on Epstein's private plane, and there are photos of him with Epstein. Gates is one in a litany of connections the disgraced financier made with rich and powerful men. According to the released emails, Gates met with Epstein multiple times after Epstein's 2008 conviction for sex crimes that involved minors. Gates has denied seeing or participating in Epstein's crimes. Survivors of Epstein's abuse say they will continue to fight for justice as the investigation continues. Ava Berger, NPR News.
8: From Washington, this is NPR. This is the eve of the biggest ever FIFA World Cup. Starting tomorrow, a record 48 teams will play 104 matches, the U.S., Mexico, Canada co-hosting. The World Cup final is July 19th. The Somali referee barred from entering the U.S. ahead of the World Cup has returned home to a hero's welcome in the Somali capital, Mogadishu. Immigration officials denied him entry at Miami, causing widespread outrage at the treatment of Africa's top referee and raising concerns about access to the World Cup. Here's NPR's Emmanuel Akinwotu.
10: Dozens of fans met Omar Atan as he landed in Mogadishu from Istanbul. Officials have also planned a welcome event where hundreds of fans are expected to attend. Atan was named Africa's top referee last year, but was denied entry to the U.S. after an 11-hour interrogation at Miami International Airport. The decision has sparked widespread outrage, including at international football's governing body, FIFA, who previously said access to the World Cup for all teams, fans, and officials was a minimum requirement. The Trump administration said Atan was denied entry due to, quote, association with suspected members of terror organizations. Emmanuel Akinwotu, NPR News, Lagos.
8: The Directors Guild of America, led by Christopher Nolan, reached a four-year tentative contract agreement yesterday with studios and streaming services represented by the Alliance of Motion Picture and Television Producers. The collective bargaining agreement still must be ratified by the Guild's national board and Guild membership. I'm Lakshmi Singh, NPR News.
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6: I'm Blake Farmer, and this is Nashville. Today is a show all about the patriotic music that comes from Middle Tennessee, but you're not going to hear the tender words of God Bless the USA by Lynn Greenwood or the Call to War anthem by the late Toby Keith, courtesy of the Red, White, and Blue. In Nashville, we're seeing musicians and songwriters respond to the celebration of 250 years as a country with something quite different, unfiltered reflections on what it means to exist in America as Black, brown, and queer people living in the South. Through their music, fashion, and performance, they're kind of reclaiming iconography and symbols long dominated by mainstream music, culture, and defining or maybe even rejecting American patriotism, but on their terms. So we're going to start, of course, with our national anthem sung by our first guests, the Cowgays, at a Preds game earlier this season.

0: Not bad. Not bad. And
1: God bless America.
0: A rousing rendition by Chris Houseman, Brooke Eden, and Adam Mack of the Cowgays, who are here with us in studio. Hello, Cowgays.
2: Hi.
0: And if you have been looking for a reason to watch this show instead of just listen on our YouTube stream, today might be a good day, and you tune in, and you'll see why. But you can watch at youtube.com/@WPLN. And listen, you want to shout out the Cowgays, just blow up that live chat there. All right, so, you know, you all got a lot of love for your three-part harmony, but I sense that you also had some haters. What were they griping about, Brooke?
3: Being gay. What they're always griping about.
0: So, like, really, what was some of the negative response? It's not like you all changed the words to the national anthem or
1: right.
0: something.
3: No, definitely not.
0: You didn't even get all that creative with it. Just sort of tight three-part harmony.
3: Right. Yeah, yeah. I think hockey fans are, well, some can be, you know, hockey fans, just like super aggressive and, you know, masculine, which is fine as long as you're not toxic. But they were not so happy that that hockey had some
1: a band called the Cowgays.
3: Yes, yeah.
1: Singing the national anthem.
3: Yes,
0: it was Pride Night though.
3: It was Pride Night. They
1: don't
3: also,
1: like that either, though.
3: No, they
1: don't. Like that the Preds have a Pride Night.
3: And that's where it started, really. Uh-huh. They were mad that they had Pride Night to begin with.
1: Uh-huh.
3: And then they like to be like, oh, how fitting, the Predators.
1: Right.
3: Like, what?
0: Oh, I see.
1: Girl,
0: using the okay.
1: They've been called that.
3: They've been called that.
0: Adam, what does it say that this was like your first official public performance as the Cowgays? Just so for listeners, you didn't miss something. The Cowgays, relatively new group, started writing songs together last year. But yeah, for your first public performance to be singing the national anthem.
1: Well, it kind of felt like the perfect debut for us. I mean, we had just dropped our song Wish I Wasn't Gay, which we stood in front of a giant American flag and kind of like reclaimed that patriotism. So in a way, it was the perfect first performance for us to show up at a Pride Night and sing the national anthem as three proud, bold, queer people in country music. It was kind of the ultimate, like, stick it to them, you know?
0: Well, let's listen to a little bit of that song, Wish I Wasn't Gay, right now.

0: Yeah, so Chris Houseman, like Adam said, you all are standing in front of a wall-sized American flag for this video, which obviously was a very conscious choice. Like, what were you trying to say about this, like, affirming message in America?
1: Yeah, I mean, really, especially that being our first, because we use that as even just, we are a band announcement. So we wanted something, you know, that is going to catch people's eye and be bold, but also just be proud. And I think proud in multiple, there's like multiple layers of pride in that.
0: Yeah.
1: We're being, you know, proud of ourselves as queer people, but even though we're not standing in front of a rainbow flag in that situation, we are queer people and proud of that. We're also standing in front of an American flag and proud of that. I think for me personally, I've had a lot of personal reclaiming of that from going to like some No Kings protests and stuff in the last couple years. And I loved seeing people carrying American flags around there. And
0: that's interesting. It's like you could have had a rainbow flag, which I'm sure, you know, is part of, you know, your life. But there's something about having the American flag. Mm-hmm. So this is our flag.
1: Yeah,
0: also.
1: This is ours too.
2: Exactly.
1: And we love this country too. It's ours too. And really, like, when you love something, you want it to be the best that it can be. So, honestly, we love America maybe even a little more than
2: because we see what it could be. And we see the future that America could have.
0: Mm. Mm-hmm. Yeah. Brooke, can you sort of talk about that? Like, the reclaiming that's going on and how conscious it is?
3: Yeah, I mean, I think that the thing about America is it was supposed to be a melting pot, you know, like, America is America because people came here from everywhere else in the world looking for a better life and looking for, you know, a new future and the

0: 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Since 2019, employees have impacted our community by giving more than 5,000 hours of volunteerism in Middle Tennessee. 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
1: But I think that we're also telling stories in country music and through country music themes that haven't been told before.
2: I'm Blake Farmer. This is Nashville. We're joined by the Cow Gays, Brooke Eden, Chris Houseman, Adam Mack, to talk about playing with all-American country symbols as the country marks 250 years as a nation. So even country songs that aren't directly patriotic often kind of glorify images associated with American life, and you all do a bit of that, even as you slip in a more surprising message. Here's your new song, Kids Like Us.

0: I mean, come on. That's a country song.
1: That's what I'm saying. That's about as country as a country song gets. The lyrics even include white picket fence in there. I was just waiting for it. So, like, Adam, are you trying to, like, widen what the American dream that country music often talks about
0: could look like? Exactly. Yeah, I think when we started this band and started writing songs for this project, we wanted to rewrite the stories that we grew up on, but filtered through our experience. You know what I mean? We wanted to write songs for kids like us. That's how this song became what it is.
1: Yeah.
0: And so I think that that's part of the magic of the Cowgaze, is kind of reframing what it can look like to grow up queer in the South specifically.
1: Mm-hmm. Was that your story in Russellville, Kentucky growing up?
0: That
1: like you're thinking, this is not, I don't know, I'm not fitting in somehow here.
0: 100%. Yeah, mm-hmm. it was constantly hiding. It was constantly masquerading as all the other boys that I grew up with and was friends with. I would just try to emulate what they did, but it just wasn't.
1: and Chris, you're from I think you said what? That you're from a town, you're from outside of a town of 200. Like, what were you feeling there? Isolated, I would think.
2: Yeah, feeling a lot of nothing out there. Because, very isolated. I mean, it's about as rural and white and Christian and country in Kansas as you can get. I mean, the town that was 5 miles away had, you know, we didn't have a stoplight. We didn't have a grocery store. We didn't have a gas station. We had a bar and I think 12 churches and a post office and a bank. And
1: about the right numbers there.
0: Yeah.
1: Brooke, would you consider this a protest song, or like your all's music? Do you think of it as kind of protest music?
3: I mean, there's protest in it for sure. I think that with pride always comes protest. Mm-hmm. But I think that for us, it's literally just telling a story that, like, we were told would never be able to be. Mm-hmm. You know, I grew up knowing that I wanted to be a mom and thinking I would never be able to do that because I don't want a husband. You know what I mean? Like, marrying a man would be the most obscene thing for me ever. and most importantly, probably for him. It would just be bad for both of us. But, you know, growing up and meeting the love of my life and being married to my wife, and we have a baby, and, you know, this month I've been saying happy Pride Month from my nuclear family. it's just been such, you know, there's this lie growing up that you couldn't have a family if you were queer, and I'm living the truth of that, which is that's a lie. Mm. You know,
1: Adam, what kind of support have y'all gotten from the sort of Nashville music machine?
0: Well, you know, I think this past week on Friday we did a GLAAD event at the Soho House, and we got one of our biggest stamps of approval from one of our biggest icons in the industry, who is Shane McAnally.
1: Oh, really? Songwriter.
0: Yes, songwriter, producer.

0: comedian, all the things. But
1: I saw he was doing a comedy show. I thought, okay.
0: He can do
2: so
0: it all.
2: Funny.
0: But to have him see us and recognize us and validate us was such a full circle moment for queer people who the three of us moved to town 12 plus years ago for all of us. And there was no queer representation in country music. But what we all did see was Shane McAnally writing hit after hit after hit. Mm-hmm. So that for me was something that I held on to as like a beacon, as a light mm-hmm. that I could follow, a path that I could follow. And to hear him say that the Cowgays are blazing the trail for future generations to know that they belong in country music was like, oof, too much.
1: Well, you know, plenty of country artists have kind of just kept quiet about their queerness. Like, Christopher, mm-hmm. why'd you decide to make it the center of what you do?
3: Mm-hmm. I mean, honestly, it took me a long time to get there. And then I think I decided to do that because that was the only way that I saw myself moving forward, like being myself. I grew up doing country music, came out when I was 18 and moved to Nashville, and I spent about 10 years in Nashville kind of doing music or kind of working in the industry, but not really being out about it, or just not thinking that I could do country and be out at the same time. Because why would I? We had never seen that before.
2: You're also such a good songwriter, and if you're writing your life, you know, as an artist and singing about your life, how are you supposed to really tell your truth if you're telling a lie?
3: Yeah, exactly. So, I mean, and really it was like 2020 that I think provided a big opportunity for a lot of us to kind of zoom out and recheck in on what really matters and what doesn't. And that's really when I started writing my stories and my truths in my songs and then I met these two after. Well, shortly after.
1: It's lovely to listen to. Brooke, is the 4th of July special to you guys?
2: I mean, the 4th of July is, you know, it's all about independence. And I think that, you know, freedom is all that we're ever looking for. You know, freedom to be ourselves, freedom to tell our truth, freedom to live our lives as who we are. And so, yeah, I mean, I think that it has so much symbolism in it. As a country and as, you know, people living in that country and just wanting the same rights as everybody else.
1: Interesting that, the word freedom is probably most associated with 4th of July, and freedom mm-hmm. and pride certainly seem to go hand in hand.
2: All right, sure
1: if you want to catch the Cowgays in person, and you probably do, June 27th, Pride Celebration at Brooklyn Bowl, they're on the docket and they're going to be good. And will they be glammed up? Yes.
2: Of course.
0: Absolutely. Yes. It's going to be a hoedown.
2: We don't show up if we don't show out.
0: Yes.
1: Well, speaking of hoedown, we'll listen to that on our way out. Well, thank you to Chris Houseman, Brooke Eden, and Adam Mack of the Cowgays. Hope you come back.
0: Yes, absolutely. Mm-hmm. Thanks for having us.
1: All right, we'll head into break over a good hoedown, which is the name of this song, which needs no explanation. Hard to call the song patriotic, but it's such classic country wordplay with a cowgay twist. When we come back, we're going to listen through the forthcoming Outlaws Almanac compilation album and ask what kind of patriotism and protests lie within the musicians who made it. An alternative soundtrack for America at 250. Stay with us. This is Nashville.

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2: I'm Blake Farmer. This is Nashville. The release of Outlaw's Almanac, a compilation album, was very intentionally timed to coincide with the 250th anniversary of the Declaration of Independence. It responds to the occasion by being rooted in slave rebellion, protest songs, and traditional tunes. Producer Lizzie Noh says it's a call to be ordinarily and extraordinarily courageous and to envision something beyond the intoxicant that is proximity to whiteness and wealth. A quote from Lizzie Noh, who joins us now. Welcome to This Is Nashville.
3: Hey, how's it going? Thanks for having me.
2: Well, thank you for being on the line. So who are the outlaws you're referring to in the title of this project?
3: Outlaws are the working class people doing everything we can to survive the American empire. And that goes from people all over this country and in the U.S.'s territories and contemporary colonies like Puerto Rico. It goes for folks that are working to help people get abortions in the South. It goes for people that are fighting against the prison industrial complex. We live in a country where the laws are largely hostile to our existence, especially as people of color and queer people. So outlaws are anyone who are focused more on human survival than honoring an outdated flag.
2: Yeah, I wonder what the term outlaws, though, conjures up in most, let's say, kind of music fans' minds.
3: You know, the word outlaw, it comes from, you know, cowboy and Wild West history. Nowadays, it usually is just code for a white man behaving in an immature fashion, drinking too much, being antisocial. I believe that an outlaw is someone who lives outside the law, right? The law doesn't protect you, so the law can't define you. And that's true for so many people in the U.S., whether we be trans, whether we be people of color, whether we exist in family structures that aren't recognized by the state. There are so many ways to be an outlaw in this country. And you don't always get to choose whether you're going to be an outlaw or not, but I think you might as well embrace it.
2: Mm. Well, let's listen to a single from this compilation album of yours, The One I Love and The Freedom Road.

0: You know, at the risk of having a songwriter explain the meaning of a song, can you walk us through some of the imagery on this one, please?
1: Every verse of this song is a scene of rebellion, whether intentional or not. I think as Black women, we learn early on that our existence in itself is a threat to the structures that this society, this American society, is trying to uphold. Our independence, our strength, our networks of matriarchy, all of the ways in which Black women tend to connect and innovate end up threatening the empire. And we can be scared by that, or we can be empowered by that.
0: Mm. This project was backed by a nonprofit called Rural Progress. I wonder what kind of progress you hope to inspire in rural America specifically.
1: You know, I think that there has been a bizarre attempt by the right wing to define rural as for whites only. And this album is our attempt to remind folks that rural people come from all different colors, religions, backgrounds. Rural doesn't just mean white and conservative. I'm legally not allowed to talk about the nonprofit Rural Progress, but we're hoping to like expand this message that you can be of the land and connected to the land without subscribing to a right-wing Trumpy system of belief.
0: Hmm. Well, I wonder what you might say to people who think that now, you know, this sort of 250th anniversary of the Declaration of Independence is kind of this time to find things to praise about America and not critique.
1: To me, that speaks to a deep cultural insecurity that a lot of us are indoctrinated with in America. As a feminist, I believe that I don't need to center men to believe in love, connection, and family. And in the same way, I don't need to revere the United States of America as a nation state or as an institution in order to be proud of my heritage, loyal to my neighbors, and optimistic about the future. I think if anything, the message of this album is you don't have to salute the flag to be a citizen of the world, to be belonging to your community, to be a good neighbor.
0: Well, how'd you decide who to have on the Outlaw's Almanac?
1: The good news is I've been working in folk music for the past 10 years, both as an artist and as a host of the Basic Folk podcast on the Bluegrass Situation. So all I do all day is listen for what's new and what's radical in folk music. So there were a ton of friends that I knew had to be on it, and then new friends that I reached out to because I love what they had to say. So someone like Kimaya Diggs is someone I've worked with and toured with for years. A friend like Nick Shoulders was a new friend who I knew just had to be on this album because of what he's doing in the radical left folk scene.
0: Yeah. Well, we also have a few more of those outlaws in the studio with us. I'm Blake Farmer. This is Nashville. Producer Lizzie Ngo spearheaded the new Outlaw's Almanac, which releases June 19th in time for the 250th anniversary of America's founding. So let's bring some of these guests in because they're staring at me anyway, nodding along, Lizzie, as you speak.
1: Great.
0: Kapelle Long is an indigenous Native Hawaiian Americana country blues artist and songwriter, major contributor to the album. Welcome to This Is Nashville.
2: Hey, aloha. Nice to be here.
0: Aloha. I think that's a first for This Is Nashville for me anyway. Trey Wellington's a banjo pro in folk, bluegrass, jazz, and contemporary roots music, also on the Almanac. Welcome.
3: So happy to be here. Thanks for having me.
0: No alohas.
3: Aloha.
0: Kapelle, let's maybe jump into a song. I've never seen the word Medicaid in music, so it caught my eye since I've been a healthcare reporter over my years. But you've got a vigil for Medicaid. Let's listen to a bit.

0: tell us about playing on the National Mall in D.C. and being inspired to write this?
1: It was, I got to give a big mahalo to Lizzie again, for throwing my name out there and my artistry and what I stand for and them accepting me to be a part of such an event. My grandma fought cancer for 5 years, so that was something that really meant a lot to me. And, I grind my teeth at night. I got some anxiety, so, man, I wouldn't have the teeth I have today if it wasn't for that Medicaid in my years in California.
0: Yeah.
1: And it meant the world just coming from 4,000 miles away, and to be able to, speak for my grandma who wasn't there anymore, and write and to be asked that. I wrote the song overnight before and finished it as we were finishing the drive up.
0: You're saying you actually performed that song on the National Mall?
1: Yes, I did. When we got asked to perform at the official vigil of Medicaid, I said, shoot, that's the song name, and then it's
0: The event was called Vigil.
1: I think, it was the official vigil of Medicaid. It was right in front. And I remember they sent us the location, and we went driving around, and I'm like, shoot, where's the mall? Because being from Hawaii, I was like, dang. And then I looked over, and I was like, dang, they should have just told us to park right in front. Stage was right there. We pulled up, and then the weather was wild. I think just being indigenous and understanding that everything is alive. I feel like the ground, the soil was not happy that day, and the weather was wild, just with all the pain of the people, I think.
0: Wow, that's a beautiful thought. What is Medicaid, this program that pays for health care for folks with low incomes, disabled people? What does that symbolize to you in American life?
1: That's a part of the American dream. That's a part of the flag, I think, to be able to know that you're either born in or a part of or adopted into a country, that wants to take people. You kind of hope that they're going to take care of the people if you take them,
0: Yeah. Trey Wellington, you picked a song to record for the album called Take This Hammer. It's this public domain song. Mm-hmm. Let's listen to a bit of it before we talk.

0: So Trey, why did this old protest song connect with you?
1: Yeah, I think when we're looking at the history of folk music and kind of what it has to do with the ideas of protest and different things throughout history, I think folk music was one of the first original ways that we were able to protest against things that we disagreed with in the country. And I think, I was talking to somebody about, what the meaning of home is. And, so much, it's like I grew up in North Carolina. I grew up in Ashe County, North Carolina, in a very rural community. And for me, it's like, what made that place home was the people there. And when we look at, all the injustices going on in the country, you can still look at the people around you and be like, this is home. And so for me, it's like when you look at a song like Take This Hammer, this is a protest song about people working on a chain gang and not being able to be home with the people. And so it's one of the original protest songs because I think, it speaks to people not being able to be in their version of home, mm-hmm. with the people they love, and that's what the whole song's about. And so I think that really connected with me because when I look at, a country where right now I don't agree with a lot of things going on in the country, that home is like really the home, like the main base of how you can keep your spirits up and how you can ultimately fight back and rebel against the things that you don't like around the country.
0: Yeah. Well, to those who are watching on YouTube, the video stream, youtube.com/@WPLN. Feel free to chime in the chat and, let us know, what songs, kind of express how you feel about America and we'll try to work those in on the air. I'm curious, Trey, do you typically use your music to make a statement or kind of comment on public life like this?
1: Yeah, definitely. So I had an album come out in 2022 that was called Black Banjo. And the whole idea of that entire album was, that, as Black people, I think so often within the confines of America, we're, looked at to be a certain way, like we're looked at to be like, oh, you have to talk a certain type of way, or you have to act a certain type of way, or you have to play a certain type of music or play certain type of instruments. And my whole idea with that album was basically to make a statement of, no, I'm like an individual Black person. I have my own experience. I have my own life experience, and I don't want anybody to tell me kind of how to live that experience and how to be. And so for me, it was like very much a purposeful, like, oh, I'm trying to speak out and make my own experience heard and make it clear to other people, and that album specifically was meant for, everybody to hear, like, oh, no matter where you come from, you should be able to, do whatever kind of music you want to do or, wear whatever you want to wear and, be whoever you want to be in life. Because I think that's one of the things that makes people so beautiful is the individuality.
0: Well, Lizzie Ngo, as the creative force behind this Outlaw's Almanac project, like, do you find that you're needing to almost push these collaborators and artists to, really offer some critique and protest to kind of fit what you're trying to accomplish?
2: Not at all.
0: Yeah.
2: I chose a cohort of artists who defiantly have something to say, whether they consider themselves activists or, makers of protest music or not. And I think each artist would give you a different response if you were to ask if they think they make protest music. Existing authentically, being politically aware, being literate, having empathy, having compassion for your neighbors, these are revolutionary ideas in America because we are conditioned to be individualistic and to submit to this dominant whitewashed narrative. So just by choosing a group of artists who are outspoken, diverse, largely artists of color, I just knew that what they had to say was going to be the right thing.
0: Yeah.
2: And the way the album came together was just by my asking every artist, is there a song that you've written or that's important to your community that tells the story of your people in this country? And each response was so completely different that it made this incredible compilation.
0: Well, we're going to dig into it just a bit more when we come back, but we need to take a break. Back with the Outlaws, we'll call them. And we'll also bring in Julie Height to help us kind of put this alternative soundtrack of America at 250 in context. Stay with us. This is Nashville.

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2: I'm Scott Tong. An investigation by the Associated Press and KFF Health News finds immigration facilities are not providing adequate medical care. Detainees are not getting necessary medications on time, infections and cancers are not being treated, and there's inadequate prenatal care. Medical neglect at ICE facilities. Next time here and now.
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3: I'm Blake Farmer, and this is Nashville. The modern soundtrack to Independence Day has roots in this region. If you've never heard Lee Greenwood perform God Bless America at an event, then I don't know, maybe you haven't been to enough political functions in Tennessee. But our region is also responsible for an alternative soundtrack to this 250th anniversary. One album being released in time for the 250th is The Outlaws' Almanac, and we'll listen to one more track called Bear Creek.

0: That's producer Lizzie No. I just wanted an anthem and somewhere to be from. Forgive me for asking you again to expand on that perfectly poignant line, but yeah, what does it mean to you?
1: Oh, man, this one goes really deep for me. It started as a question of, do I belong in folk music? I think that Black artists remain extremely marginalized in folk Americana and country, to the point where our presence itself feels like a threat to the normal order of things. And as an artist, you don't want to wonder if the music that comes out of you is ever going to find an audience, or are there people who don't see me as belonging to this culture? And it was a really early song. I wrote this like when I was just starting out as a songwriter. I must have been 21. Wow. And I was asking myself, am I going to make a go of this? Am I going to put myself out there as a folk artist in a scene that thinks a Black woman playing the harp as a folk musician is kind of a joke?
0: Mm. Yes, that's you strumming a harp there as the accompaniment. Let's bring in one more voice to join the Outlaws here. Julie Hyde is senior music writer at WPLN and the cool corner of the building here at Nashville Public Radio, WNXP. Welcome.
2: Thank you for having me back.
0: Well, and a lot of this show is kind of from your own observations as sort of a music, not sort of, as a music critic. How are you seeing the 250th anniversary resonate around the Nashville music industry?
2: You know, I've got to give credit to Lizzie No and the Outlaws Almanac Project for motivating me to think about this and really give it attention in the first place. Because it was when, you know, at the beginning of this year, when Lizzie was telling me about the vision for this project, then I thought, oh, this is such an exciting vision. All the voices and all the different stories that they're telling. And I think it was a gift to me to be able to spend time with it and listen to it, enter into it, and to find that it's the kind of work that gives you reason to lean in and listen more closely and to experience all these different layers, you know? And that kind of sent me on a quest to pay attention to and appreciate and take in the multiple layers that a lot of different artists are working with, because it's the actual lyrics, you know, but it's also subtext and references and all the stylistic threads and traditions they're pulling together, you know, every sonic decision that they're making and their own stories, lived experiences, identities that they're bringing to it, and even the packaging, the presentation, the visuals, you know, and everything around it. It's turned into a really, really rich and rewarding journey for me. And I'm just glad that I'm getting to do work, you know, writing different pieces, audio pieces you can read online that allow others to experience that as well, and to really to see what these artists are doing. And I mean, the work that they're doing is expanding our understanding of what American identity contains.
0: Well, I mean, let's talk about this, because Capale, you know, your instrument, I was about to call it pedal steel, but really it's to talk about the origins of this instrument that is so in people's minds quintessential country. It's Hawaiian.
3: Yes, the lap steel, you know, I don't have the specific year. I think it was like 1876, where Joseph K. Kuku created, fashioned a bar and even metal picks to play on an acoustic guitar where he raised the strings up.
0: Almost like a dobro, we would.
3: And that, right? That comes in after. It's okay. Like, so he, you know, a lot of what people don't realize is, so you either worked in plantations or you were a musician and you got to get out of the island. So then when you got to the continental U.S. at the time, you were touring. And what people forget is that Hawaiians were touring with Native Americans, Black, Chinese, and vaqueros and Mexican entertainers. It was not the same time, hence why you have Jimmy Rogers yodeling Hawaiian steel lines, you know, on some of those tours and recordings. But he did have four Native Hawaiian steel players on the Bristol sessions.
0: Well, how about that?
3: And so it kind of brings you back. But like 1876, steel Hawaiians touring, latter 1800s into the early 1900s, some of the first guitar heroes to play steel strings were Hawaiian. because in the Americas they were still really doing that gut string. And then afterwards, the Dobrio brothers heard that Hawaiian style of playing, hence the Dobro coming out, but it was amplifying Hawaiian steel. And so a lot of those old Hawaiians got the instruments from the Portuguese coming in. And so when they were touring the South, you know, our cousins were hearing some of those open strings, and that's how we all, you know, it's a beautiful thing to realize what are the two elements that make a country song today, but the black banjo and the Hawaiian steel.
0: Right.
3: You know?
0: Well, you're teeing up Trey Wellington over here to give us a quick lesson on the banjo. Yeah. For those who didn't hear sort of reclaiming the banjo special that we aired on this program, remind us the origins of the banjo.
4: Yeah, so the banjo originally is an African instrument that is derived off several instruments in Africa. The most popular is the kora, I would say. That's the most common. And it was brought over here, of course, by enslaved Africans in the 1700s and kind of was one of those things that got taken by white plantation owners and kind of made into, you know, what we think of as minstrel shows now. And it's a big reason, you know, I was reading this book not too long ago. I forget the exact name, or maybe it was an article, but it was saying kind of the, you know, when you look at when kind of like in the mid 1900s, like when you started seeing less and less black folks playing roots music, you know, it was because of these minstrel shows were going on and it was taking people away from it. And so I think now we're in like a beautiful spot where, you know, with folks like Lizzie making this Outlaws Almanac and bringing so many people together, we're in this really, really cool spot where, you know, black roots musicians are able to reclaim these things and reclaim these things that, you know, started with a beautiful history, had this dark section of history, and now is getting back to a beautiful part of history.
0: Well, thank you for sharing it. I'm getting some shout outs on YouTube, though, for our first guests, the Cow Gays. Spree Star writes, just when I thought y'all couldn't get any more queer, I think it's a compliment, you go trot out the Cow Gays. Wow, happy pride. This is Nashua and WPLN for making me feel so included. Y'all rock. Listen, you want to shout out our guests for the Outlaws? We'd love to hear it. You can watch the video stream at youtube.com/@WPLN. Julie, I'm curious if we're seeing much of this effort kind of have some sort of corresponding patriotic messages that are coming out in mainstream country music. I mean, are we also seeing mainstream kind of do something for the 250th this year?
2: Well, I mean, if you think back to the alternative Super Bowl halftime show, I mean, that was an example from earlier this year that was kind of, I mean, that most of the artists that were on that bill are from the world of mainstream country. And I mean, that itself was positioned as the alternative to Bad Bunny's Super Bowl halftime show, because there was this kind of widespread misconception. I don't think people really understood Puerto Rico's relationship to the United States, and that was in fact an American halftime show that Bad Bunny put on in Spanish, you know. And so that was one thing that, you know, stuck in my mind early in the year. But I also was thinking more recently about, I mean, there was a song that I think Brantley Gilbert did on that show, you know, and there are songs that there's a song that Morgan Wallen had been performing on his stadium tour, and a song that's newish by Lee Bryce. Those were just some examples that had patriotic sentiments, but kind of a posture of, you know, this is ours to own. It was more of an us versus them kind of mentality. This is ours to own, differentiating between, you know, those who don't get to claim it.
0: Yeah.
2: And I mean, those are just a few examples. Like, country music is not a monolith. Folk music is not a monolith. Roots music is not a monolith, which I think we are embodying that in illustrating that here today. So there, you know, there is a wide range of different forms of expression, different ideas about Americanness, different ideas about patriotism. And I think that's a great thing. I like to be able to take in the broad range of it, you know, but yeah, I mean, there are all kinds of responses, all kinds of presentations of, you know, or definitions of American identity that I've witnessed this year. But I think some of the really exciting artistry, you know, is what we're witnessing here today.
0: Yeah. Well, Lizzie Noh, as a producer on Outlaw's Almanac, do you need some commercial success for this project for it to get noticed and appreciated in a way that would, you know, have the impact you're looking for?
1: That is such a good question. As a Black artist in roots music, I have come to depend on the affirmation of my community, fellow artists, diehard folk music fans, more than affirmation from the mainstream. Because as a Black artist, you learn that recognition from the mainstream is fleeting if you ever get it, and it can very quickly be taken away when the mood of the country changes away from diversity and back towards quote unquote traditional values. And we're living in one of those moments right now where after Trump got elected the second time, most of the Black women I knew in Nashville who had record deals or agency deals got dropped, right? You can be dropped as quickly as you're picked up. So we depend on each other to decide what's important and what's a part of the canon. And the good news about being funded through a nonprofit is that this project is paid for, and now we get to give it to the world. My hope is that people will hear it on public radio stations, playlists, through word of mouth, and that it'll have a broad reach that way, through passionate listeners instead of through the big Music City machine.
0: Yeah. Well, on that Music City machine, before we have to let you all go, like, Kapali, you've chosen to live here. Y'all have chosen to live here. Like, why Nashville, this place that is known for the music machine?
3: Well, I think I know the reason why I really moved to Nashville was, I think it's funny how Jerry Bird, you know, was the steel player for Hank Sr. before Don Helms, and Jerry kind of left at the height of it. He recorded for everybody, but he left and moved to Hawaii, you know, in between the 50s or 60s, you know, something, don't quote my dates, but, and he taught Hawaiian kids steel, you know, so it's like Jerry knew that the motherland for him was there. And for me, it's like, you know, we have Melvin Lead, and we have some other mixed Samoan and other more mainstream country artists coming out of Hawaii that are playing such places like the Opry. But the Opry and the Bluebird were always my dream growing up. I saw the Bluebird special, you know, and it's the Bluebird that really got me to move out here. And ever since I was little, I think like 9, watching the special, you know, back home 4,000 miles away. Wow. So it was always Nashville for me. But realizing as I go into the Country Music Hall of Fame and you see that big painting for the creation of country music, there is no Hawaiian person with a steel guitar on that, or a dobro or anything.
0: Well, there's a space for you, it sounds like. Yeah. Trey, what about for you?
4: Yeah, I think for me, my ultimate reason in moving to Nashville was, you know, so often you do look at, you know, the majority of people look at Nashville as this like big, you know, country music machine that's like all mainstream country. But then you go into these little pockets and there's so many amazing pockets of Nashville music, you know, that are not talked about and not represented, in like a mainstream light. And I think I knew about those pockets before I moved here. And that was a big reason because, just like to get more inspiration and to work with new people and to be in a place where, you know, there are tons of musicians who are very inventive and very creative that I can, you know, draw inspiration from and work with and, you know, hopefully trade ideas with.
0: Well, it's making us all better hearing these stories, too. Thanks to banjo innovator Trey Wellington, American country blues artist and songwriter Kapali Long, producer, guitarist, harpist Lizzie Noh, along with WPLN's Julie Hyde here. Really enjoyed having you all.
1: Thank you, Blake.
0: Outlaw's Almanac comes out June 19th, though you can already find some songs online if you look hard enough. Thanks for helping us consider an alternative soundtrack to America at 250. And thank you for tuning in this hour. This is Nashville is a production of Nashville Public Radio. We're focusing on the 250th anniversary on Wednesdays this month. Last week, we dropped in on Middle Tennessee in 1776. Heard a lot of stories. The one that I'm still talking to people about is Lee Williams and the namesake of Nickajack Lake. Listen at thisisnashville.org. Today's episode produced by Mary Mancini and Julie Height, directed by Tasha A.F. Limley, Liv Lombardi, making us sound and look good. The masterminds behind our theme music are LaRange and Namir Blade. What's your alternative soundtrack for America at 250? You don't have to sing it on our voicemail, but tell us about it at 615-760-2000. You can also find us on Instagram at thisisnashville_WPLN. I'm Blake Farmer. 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

0: When you need medical care, instead of a doctor, you might see an advanced practice registered nurse. But in some places, strict regulations lead some of these nurses to move to other states, limiting healthcare access, especially in rural areas.
1: When you tether people like that, it prevents expansion into those underserved communities.
0: I'm Elsa Chang. Restrictions on nursing on All Things Considered from NPR News.
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2: 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For 40 years, the neurosurgeons of the Hal Allen Clinic have been national leaders in brain and spine surgery.
3: Sometimes instead of a doctor, you might see an advanced practice registered nurse. But strict regulations lead some of these nurses to move to other states. That story on All Things Considered from NPR News.
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0: tell you is that anybody who's communicating with bad actors that plan harm against the United States of America are not going to be admitted entrants, and we're not.
1: A Trump administration official speaking on condition of anonymity accused Artan of associating with, quote, suspected members of terror organizations. NPR has requested a response from Artan regarding the allegations, but has been unable to reach him. In Somalia, the US has been a key security partner in combating the Al-Qaeda-linked militant group Al-Shabaab. But the US accusations have caused anger in Somalia.
2: Many Somalis feel that he has been unfairly treated.
1: Ilham Gasse is a member of parliament in the East African country.
2: If these were genuine and credible concerns that an individual had links to terrorist organizations, many Somalis are asking why those concerns were not identified during the visa process.
1: Last year, Somalia was one of several African countries to face heavy travel restrictions to the US. And in April, President Trump said Somalia was, quote, probably the worst and most dangerous country. But Artan's setback has become a celebration of Africa's best soccer referee, hailed at home after being denied the chance to fulfill his World Cup dream. At least this time. Emmanuel Akimotu, NPR News, Lagos.
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6: 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I'm Catherine Sweeney. I'll be your host today. You might have noticed, if you've been listening for a while, that we've written a lot of stories about blowback to AI and data centers around Middle Tennessee. Our environmental reporter, Caroline Eggers, did a roundup of those and is looking at the trend. We'll also have a story for you from Emily West about Nashville tackling its sexual assault kit backlog. Let's get a look at the podcast for today from Nina. Never mind on that. But yeah, just stay tuned. We'll have more local news at 3:32.

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1: It's 89 degrees and mostly sunny here in Nashville. 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I'm Catherine Sweeney. It is 4:18. Let's get a look at traffic from Bob August.
2: Let's scoot over to the east side, Catherine. A lot of traffic on 24 East off of 40 through 440 in Briley Parkway. And a lot of traffic between Haywood and Bell. We've had an incident right in the middle of traffic there. Also, watch for a wreck on Murfreesboro Road near Hamilton Church and one reported on Mount View Road near Murfreesboro Road. We've got volume on the South Loop heading eastbound on 40 and traffic on 65 North through Metro Center. Bob August, WPLN News.
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1: The Earth keeps getting hotter, and despite some efforts to slow planet-warming greenhouse gas emissions, they're still rising, leaving a lot of people hungry for alternative climate solutions. One idea, reflect sunlight away from the Earth. Amy Scott, host of the Marketplace Climate podcast, How We Survive, looked into one out there proposal to do just that, which could one day become a reality.
3: Standing on the sand in Venice Beach, California, Morgan Goodwin pops open a bright blue umbrella to give us some shade.
4: It's a helpful prop to illustrate the concept of a planetary sunshade.
3: Imagine something like an umbrella about the size of Argentina, way, way out in space.
4: So if we're too hot out here and we want a little bit less sunlight, we can put up the shade, block some of the sun, and cool us off.
3: Goodwin is executive director of the Planetary Sunshade Institute. The organization brings together climate scientists, aerospace engineers, and governance experts to study how we could cool the Earth by reflecting sunlight from outer space. Proposals include a constellation of spacecraft or shade craft, a shield made up of thin film bubbles, or a cluster of solar sails.
4: There's a region of space about four times further away than the moon where objects that are placed there maintain a constant position.
3: This area in space is known as L1 or Lagrange point 1. It's where gravitational forces between the Earth and the sun cancel each other, so objects kind of stay put. That would allow continuous shading of the planet.
4: Think about roughly a 1% dimming of the sunlight. That would equate to a roughly 1 degree Celsius global average temperature reduction.
3: This idea is in the early stages, and there would be risks, like termination shock, the sudden warming that would result if the sunshade failed. Others say investing in tech solutions like this is a distraction from the real solution, decarbonizing our lives. Goodwin says a sunshade is no substitute for reducing emissions and removing some of the carbon we've already emitted from the atmosphere.
4: Even if we do both of those things as aggressively and as well as we possibly can, it still puts us into a climate trajectory that risks catastrophic tipping points.
3: A planetary sunshade would also be expensive, in the low $1 trillion, Goodwin says. But the predicted costs of unmitigated climate change are far greater.
1: That's Marketplace's Amy Scott. To hear more stories of out there climate solutions, check out the latest season of How We Survive, wherever you get your podcasts. I'm Megan McCarty-Carino, and that's Marketplace Tech. This is APM.
5: 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I'm Catherine Sweeney. It is 4:48. We're headed into rush hour.
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5: Let's get a look at the roads from Bob August.
7: Let's go to the south side, Catherine. Lots of volume in both directions on 65 south of 440. Lots of northbound traffic north of Armory Drive with a crash that's been near the exit ramp there to 440 Parkway. You're also heavy on the east side on 24 eastbound through 440 in Briley, and lots of volume on 40 east around the south loop. Word of a wreck coming to the north on 65 southbound near Dickerson Briley. Bob August, WPLN News.
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0: the chance to fulfill his World Cup dream, at least this time. Emmanuel Akinwotu, NPR News, Lagos.
1: 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This is Nashville's local news and NPR station, 90.3 WPLN News. I'm Catherine Sweeney. The National Weather Service says it's hot and humid with heat indexes rising into the upper 90s and low 100s throughout the region. Let's get a quick look at the roads from Bob August.
2: Let's go to the south side, Catherine. We've had a lot of traffic on 65 both ways south of I-40 between 40 and Creve Hall. In fact, you've had a northbound crash on 65 around the 440 split, maybe in the left exit lane there. Lots of volume north of Armory Drive. We're also busy now on 65 southbound past Cumberland River toward Rosa Parks Boulevard, a wreck in the left lane. You can stick with I-24 instead. Bob August, WPLN News.
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0: You're listening to All Things Considered from NPR News. Summer storms can bring heavy rain, flash flooding, tornadoes, and of course, hail. Sometimes the hail is the size of a pea and harmless. Other times, it is big enough to smash windshields, shred roofs, and leave homeowners with costly repairs. And new research shows that hail could be getting larger. Texas Public Radio's David Martin Davies has more.
1: Guys, there are some more massive ones in this field over here.
2: We're getting hail that is huge.
3: On March 10th, Matthew Capucci sprang out of his car to check out freshly fallen hail.
2: Holy record hail!
3: Capucci is the senior meteorologist at MyRadar, a weather app. Wearing a hard hat, he is recording himself running through an unplanted farm field covered in large hailstones in Kanaki, Illinois, about 60 miles south of Chicago.
4: We're talking millions and millions of hailstones in excess of 6 inches in diameter. That's bigger than a softball. It's bigger than a DVD. That's almost cantaloupe size.
3: Capucci says the biggest hailstone he found that day would have been a new Illinois state record, but even bigger hail was recovered nearby.
4: The Denault family found a 6.6-inch stone, and then someone else found a stone near 8 inches in diameter, but unfortunately it melted before it could be measured.
3: Victor Gensini is a professor of meteorology at Northern Illinois University.
5: One of the big challenges is always getting people to save the hail after they see it.
3: Gensini says there's evidence that hailstones are getting bigger, and that's because of climate change. A warmer atmosphere creates more powerful thunderstorms. Hail forms when drops of water are juggled up into the clouds and freeze. The dipping dots of ice grow larger the longer that they're held aloft by powerful updrafts.
5: That's the air that's rushing upward towards outer space. As those updrafts get stronger, it suspends these hailstones.
3: Gensini found that climate change is creating stronger updrafts, and those ice dipping dots grow into frozen chunks that can smash a car windshield.
5: If you look at the hail size distribution records, there is some evidence that maybe this change is already occurring.
3: Gensini co-authored a study published in the journal NPJ Climate and Atmospheric Science. He found it's not just hail that's getting bigger.
5: Every year, hail has a pretty hefty price tag. Last year in the United States alone, hail did over $50 billion in insured loss.
3: U.S. losses from hailstorms have increased fivefold since 2008. Kiana Holliman is a State Farm Insurance national spokesperson.
6: It's a national concern. Hailstorms are hitting often and doing damage. Just in March, those severe weather storms in the Midwest triggered over 50,000 claims.
3: State Farm says it paid more than $5.6 billion in U.S. hail claims in 2025, with about $1.4 billion paid in Texas alone, the state with the most hail damage. And compared to tornadoes, hail is much more destructive and not well understood. Cameron Nixon is a research scientist with Oklahoma University and the Storm Prediction Center.
7: Yeah, hail is, compared to tornadoes, very understudied.
3: He says given the pummeling that homes are taking from large hail, solar panels getting hammered, and cars being smashed, more science is needed in predicting and understanding hail.
7: I think when we do that, we're going to find out maybe these, 6 to 8 inch stones that are just ridiculous might actually be slightly more common than we think they are.
3: So he says we should prepare for more record smashing hail. For NPR News, I'm David Martin Davies in San Antonio.
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10: 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I'm Catherine Sweeney. It is 88 degrees and partly cloudy in Nashville. We'll get one more look at the roads from Bob August.
11: We are packing in traffic on the east side, Catherine, on 24 East through 440 in Brierley. Do watch for an accident that's been in the left lane heading down toward Harding Place. We've also got a lot of volume on 65. We've had a northbound wreck lingering around the 440 ramp, maybe in the left lane of that exit ramp there. You're also busy on 440 eastbound through Nolensville Road. And watch for a collision in Germantown on Rosa Parks Boulevard near Jefferson Street if you're near Bicentennial Mall. Back tomorrow, Bob August, WPLN News.
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3: I saw how dependent Somalia was on not only imported food, but also imported fertilizer coming out of the Strait of Hormuz. I realized that it was the perfect place to see up close this grave test of what one person put it to me as the post-aid era.
4: I'm Rachel Abrams. That's coming up on The Daily from The New York Times.
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7: Live from NPR News in Culver City, California, I'm Duane Brown. It looks like a shaky ceasefire between the U.S. and Iran is all but over as President Trump follows through with a second night of airstrikes on Tehran. The new wave of back-and-forth attacks comes after Iran shot down a U.S. military chopper near the Strait of Hormuz this week, but the crew did survive and were rescued. Iran has shut down the strait to commercial traffic, sending gas prices soaring and pushing inflation to a record three-year high. Here's Trump speaking to reporters today.
8: You know what I really love? I love the inflation. You know why? Because as soon as this war is over, you know, I can say it now, something you didn't know. Do you know we've been taking out millions of barrels of oil? Nobody knows it. You know who doesn't know about it? Iran, until right now. We took out the other night 22 ships late at night with no lights because they don't have any radar because we blasted the crap out of it. We took out, that's why oil's $85 a barrel.
7: Actually, oil closed above $92 today. A new war memorial is coming to the National Mall in Washington to honor those who served in the War on Terror. Here's NPR's Frank Langford.
9: The memorial will include a 25-foot-tall arch made of melted-down war steel from vehicles and weapons. Soil and vegetation will cover the arch according to the newly released design concept. Visitors will walk through a shallow pool and leave temporary footprints next to permanent ones of service members. Former President George W. Bush, the memorial's honorary chair, spoke in a video.
10: The Global War on Terrorism Memorial will stand as a lasting tribute to the men and women who made the ultimate sacrifice after 9/11 to make America safer and stronger.
9: The project will cost $125 million, all from private funds.
7: That is Frank Langford. You're listening to NPR News. Visa has struck a partnership with OpenAI, the maker of ChatGPT. It's a step toward AI independently shopping for people, as NPR's Alina Selyuk reports.
11: Visa says it struck a deal with OpenAI to embed its payment network into ChatGPT. This is a major partnership in what is a fast-developing industry of AI commerce. Companies like Google and Amazon have been racing to get shoppers to buy things as part of their conversations with chatbots and eventually entrusting the chatbots themselves to complete purchases for the user. Visa says its deal with OpenAI will have Visa overseeing any payments, securing the transactions, and monitoring for fraud. It's a massive expansion of AI shopping for Visa and an evolution for OpenAI. ChatGPT, for a while, tested a sort of a digital personal shopping tool called Instant Checkout, but it stumbled with errors and was later phased out. Alina Selyukh, NPR News.
7: Court-appointed overseers have banned five law firms from handling any more NFL concussion-related injury cases involving $1 billion-plus settlement fund. Those law firms made millions by steering former players toward doctors willing to give them a Parkinson's diagnosis, whether they exhibited symptoms or not. The firms represented nearly 100 former players who sought payouts from the settlement for Parkinson's disease, with dozens of cases approved, totaling $95 million. 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
5: From Nashville Public Radio, I'm Blake Farmer, and this is Nashville. The 4th of July has developed a certain kind of soundtrack over the years, and a lot of it comes from our city. But as we celebrate the 250th anniversary of our country's founding, there's also a batch of patriotic protest songs emerging from here. 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
7: Live from NPR News in Washington, I'm Ryland Barton. A federal judge has denied a request to temporarily block the Justice Department's nearly $1.8 billion fund to compensate President Trump's allies who say they were targeted for prosecution. NPR's Ryan Lucas reports.
8: The lawsuit was filed by the group Citizens for Responsibility and Ethics in Washington. The Justice Department says the case is moot because the department has said it is not moving forward with the anti-weaponization fund. The watchdog group, however, says the fund has not been formally rescinded, and so on paper, it still legally exists. So it is asking the court to temporarily block the fund for now. At a hearing in federal court, U.S. District Judge Richard Leon denied that request. The judge said the issue does appear to be moot because of the Justice Department's public declarations, but he also warned the government not to play possum with the court. Ryan Lucas, NPR News, Washington.
7: Voters in several states made their primary choices yesterday, setting the stage for this year's midterm elections. The two major parties won't face each other until the fall, but as NPR's Stephen Fowler explains, Democratic turnout was up in key states.
9: Let's look at South Carolina. It's a southern state where Republicans actually blocked a Trump-backed push for redistricting this year out of concerns, among other things, that it would juice Democratic turnout in a pretty Democratic-friendly year. They were right. Democrats literally doubled their turnout from the 2022 midterm primaries, and there was record early voting. You had similar turnout dynamics in Nevada, which has some of the most competitive governor and House races this fall as well.
7: NPR's Stephen Fowler reporting. A Republican-led effort to repeal a ban on logging in what are known as roadless national forests is now gaining traction in Congress. NPR's Kirk Sigler reports Senate Republicans successfully attached an amendment to a broader wildfire prevention bill.
10: The quarter-century-old roadless rule bans logging on tens of millions of acres of pristine national forests, though there are carve-outs for wildfire prevention work. Republicans on the powerful Senate Energy and Natural Resources Committee want a full repeal, though. Its chairman, Mike Lee of Utah, has gained national attention for pushing to sell federal public lands, which in a hearing caught the ire